0: Corinthians, Romans, and in Ephesians. In Romans chapter 12, and you might want to turn there, Romans chapter 12, what we have is we have those motivational gifts that Paul speaks of in this chapter. And here's what he says in verse 6. Since we have gifts that differ, that is, in the body of Christ, there are seven different motivational gifts. Why different ones? Because the body of Christ needs all different gifts. And if you'll notice, here's what these gifts are. And the truth is, we all need each other. We all rely upon each other. He says we've been given these different gifts according to the grace given to us. That is, each of us is to exercise them accordingly. That is, the fact that you have a gift from God to enable you, to equip you, that deep down inside motivates you, he says these gifts are to be exercised for the good of the whole body. And if you'll notice what he says exercise them according, that is, to the grace of God that's been given to you. And then here's what he says. If it's prophecy, according to the proportion of your faith. If service in his servant, he who teaches in his teaching, he who exhorts in his exhortation, he who gives with liberality, he who leads with diligence, and he who shows mercy with cheerfulness. There's seven gifts all of us need in the body of Christ. So today we come to the gift of teaching. We've talked about prophecy. We've talked about service, the gift of teaching. Now, I want to be sure to clarify something. And that is, because you say when you listen to this particular area, well, you know, that's not my gift. Well, think about this for a moment. You do not have to have the gift of teaching to be an excellent teacher. You could have the gift of service. And what motivates you is your desire to meet a need. And whether it's in a classroom in school, or whether it's in the church, or whatever it might be, that motivation, that drive within you to serve, what happens is the person with the gift of service can make a fantastic teacher. The person with the gift of mercy can make a fantastic teacher. Or the gift of administration, or the gift of giving, whatever it might be. You don't have to have that particular gift to be very, very effective. So what I want you to say is this. You can't say, I don't have this gift, don't have that gift, therefore. Because it doesn't make any difference what your gift is. The issue is this. God has given you a specific gift. And he will give you areas in which you can serve. So we come to the idea of the gift of teaching, which Paul speaks of here. So when you think about the whole idea of the gift of teaching and ask yourself the question, well, what are the characteristics? Now watch this. A person with a gift of teaching is very orderly about the way they go about things. They lay it out in an orderly fashion. Now, that person sometimes, when you are talking to them and you want to ask them a question, sometimes they will start the way they think. And they will start at the beginning, and they'll take you through the series, and you'll say, well, no, look, just give me the bottom line. They don't think bottom line. They want to get you there in an orderly fashion. So if you're in your home with your children, or whether it's in your business or whatever it might be, the person with the gift of teaching has a way. They present things and orderly, organized, that's the way they think. And for you to try to get them to think some other way, you're wasting your time. Because listen, God has given them, that's the way he's wired them, to think in an orderly fashion. And think about it. The truth is, we all learn more. We all understand better if somebody starts at the beginning, explains it, and takes us step by step. The second quality, characteristic of the gift of teaching, is to be very thorough. They, you know, sometimes give you very long answers when you just want a short one, because they like everything complete. In other words, don't leave anything hanging at the end. So you and I have to learn to listen to people. And one of the things that's so important about this series is most people do not know how to listen to other people. They don't. The reason is we all have our own agenda. And so we want to give it to me short, give it to me quick, give it to me the bottom line. The gift of teaching, very thorough, desire to know, and sometimes can become a little irritating if a person is a little impatient. Number three. And that is the need to validate the information that they hear. For example, the person with the gift of teaching, you can give them some facts, and you know what? They don't stop at that. They want to know, well, where'd you learn that? How did you come to that conclusion? So they want to know why. They want to know how. They want to know when. They want you to validate and to prove oftentimes. So very important for the person with the gift of teaching to be able to validate the source. And oftentimes, what happens is those people are alert to facts and ideas that other people skip right over them. We'd hear it and just go right over our head. But with a person who has the gift of teaching, their ears are open to the facts. They want to know each detail. And so oftentimes they hear and see what we don't. Then, for example, there is the great delight in studying and researching. For example, a person who has the gift of teaching, they love to study. Now, here's the issue. Sometimes the person who has the gift of teaching is just happy learning it. And here's what happens. If that person happens to be a pastor and he loves to study, and when he gets up to preach and to teach, his goal, what satisfies him, is that he's imparted knowledge. Well, something's missing. Part of the problem is, here's somebody who probably has the gift of teaching and who's just satisfied having studied, worked hard, given the truth, they're happy. And the problem is this. Listen, proclamation without transformation in people's lives is just passing words. There are many people who stand in classrooms who know all about the text but do not know the person, Jesus Christ. Because listen, if your goal is simply knowledge, if what satisfies you is the fact that you just know and you have no desire to share it, there's something missing. The person with the gift of teaching who is walking in the Spirit is not only satisfied with knowing, but they want to tell it. Truth is to be presented for the purpose not of just people gaining knowledge, but that God would transform their life. Proclamation for the purpose of transformation in the life of the person who's heard it. Now, as a parent, for example, you see, just giving children, for example, information, but it's application and helping them to see. And you see, the teacher must be willing to be open and transparent and say, you know what, I failed at this point. Here's a lesson God taught me, and this is what he had to do in my life to get me to learn that. What opens people's hearts to receive the truth is not some person who is perfect and leaves the impression of being perfect, but somebody who's willing to be open and transparent and say, you know what, God had to teach me some very difficult lessons, and it was hard, and I didn't do very well, and he's run me back through that 3, 4, 5 times. People identify with that. Another point here of characteristic is simply this, and that is clarifying misunderstandings. Watch this. Let's say, for example, the gift of teaching hears some information, and they go along with the information. All of a sudden, they realize that's not true. Here's what the gift of teaching does. The gift of teaching doesn't say, well, forget it, we'll find out later. No, they go back and they say, all right, now, what is it I heard? What is it exactly what they said? And they want to trace it all the way up to the present time to see why they arrived at the wrong conclusion. Now, watch this. The person who has the gift of teaching, when they're dealing with someone else, here's what they're going to do. You come to them and you say, I'm in this mess. I don't know how I got here. I don't know what to do. The gift of teaching says, let's start at the beginning, orderly. Tell me where you think you got off course. What was happening in your life? What was your environment like when you stepped out of the will of God? Who was in your life when that happened? Why do you think that happened? And so they're going to say, well, why did you make this decision? What happened here? You know what their goal is? Their goal is to start from the beginning to retrace the wrong steps to help you understand where you got off track in order to get you back on track to be the person God wants you to be. The gift of teaching is extremely important. Now, you don't have to have that spiritual gift to practice everything I've talked about. But listen, the motivation for the gift of teaching is what's the truth? Truth. They're motivated for truth. But they must also be motivated for transformation of life. Now watch this. There are a lot of people out there who have trusted Jesus Christ as their Savior. Never been to college, never been to a seminary, don't have any degrees, names not in the paper, not on radio, not on television, none of that. Godly people who have great godly wisdom. Do not underestimate the power of the work of God in a person's life because they don't have this degree or that degree or the other. For example, my grandfather never went past the sixth grade. And certainly never, he probably didn't even know where college was. Never went to college, never went to seminary. The four basic truths, four basic principles that have guided me all of my life, I heard from my grandfather, who was a preacher, who'd never been in a school. Don't underestimate people that you know who are godly people. And they have godly wisdom granted to them by the Holy Spirit because they have read this book and read this book. I happen to have his Bible. And all the edges are solid black. And some of them are torn. When I looked through his Bible, I may have seen 5 or 10 maybe pencil marks, but could quote it coming and going. All teachers aren't seminary students or theologians of the type. There are some people who have godly wisdom, who know the Word of God, who are very, very practical, that you and I must not overlook in life. I'd rather go to somebody who says, I've seen Jesus, which is incorrect English, who's really seen him, than to someone who says, I saw him, but never did. You want godly wisdom, and godly teachers can give us godly knowledge. It is the Spirit of God who makes you wise. Now listen carefully. You have all the knowledge in the world you want, but if you don't allow the Spirit of God to apply to your heart, you can be knowledgeable without wisdom. Wisdom is the result of obedience to the Word of the living God. That's the source of wisdom. Not talking to people. The source of genuine wisdom is obedience to God. Read the book of Proverbs and you'll find that's exactly what it says. It's the result of obedience to God. So what is our responsibility? To take truth that you and I hear, to take this truth and apply it to our hearts. And as we apply the truth of the Word of God to our heart and we watch God work in our life, what happens? We become wise. We become wise because we see how God works. We understand the ways of God. We see Him working in people's lives. We're able to relate what he's doing to the truth of God's word, the facts of how did he work in Abraham's life, Moses' life, Joseph's life? How did he work in Daniel's life, in Paul's life, in Timothy's life, in Peter's life? How did he work in their lives? You can have all the truth that you want, but until you're able, listen, and are willing to apply the truth, see how God operates, and let him work this in your life, you're unwise. And you and I can look around us and see in the American society, most American heroes are total disasters. Because you know what makes them heroes? The magazines and the television and the media. You know who the wise people are? People who are in the Word of God and people who know that they're absolutely, totally dependent upon God. People who walk in the ways of God. Because you see, when it's all over, your popularity, your prosperity, your human knowledge, your recognition, your prestige, your prominence, all of your wealth, none of that will make you wise because look around to see people who've got all of that and what a total disaster they are in life. You know why? Because they've got everything but the truth. And they've applied all the world's principles. And they got to the top or somewhere close to it. And oftentimes they get to whatever the world calls a top, and you know what happens? They topple over. But the simple reason, you cannot violate the truths of the Word of the living God. You cannot. Now, let me just simply close with this. I was out west photographing, and I went down into this canyon with my friends, and it's about 25-minute, pretty straight down with switchbacks. Took us about 45 minutes to get out, really giving it our best to get out. So we did that photographing, and all of a sudden, here comes two gentlemen. Never saw them before. And he asked me if I were not Stanley, and I told him yes. And so he begins this conversation. Starts talking about God and about the Bible. And so I'm listening. About 3 minutes into that, I thought, well, now, what's this all about? And then he began to tell me what he believed. I didn't ask him. He was just telling me what he believed. And so we got in this discussion. And what he was trying to do is to convince me that I was wrong and he was right. And so I listened to him for a while. And so finally, it all came to surface. I said, well, tell me about the God you believe in. Well, you should have heard it. It is a God that he created in his own mind. And I listened to him, and I realized, here's a man who is so frustrated. Hey, listen, he knew things I didn't know. He could tell me things archaeologically that I didn't know and didn't think those were necessarily all that important. He could tell me all these facts and figures. And I thought to myself, what a shame. Here's a man who has all this knowledge. And he and his friend walked down in that canyon. He didn't even have a camera. He walked down in that canyon to find me, to argue with me about what he believed, as if to convince me, because he wasn't about to be convinced of anything. And the frustration and the hurt and the pain, instead of responding correctly, he just decided to be angry at God. And in his anger, he decided, he wouldn't say this, but he decided to create his own God. And I could say to him, my God has given me the greatest sense of peace and joy and contentment. Your God hasn't given you any of that. This is a man-made God that you're serving. And the truth is, you're going to end up one of these days in the greatest disappointment of your life when you recognize that all of this talk is your attempt to escape the God whom you walked away from. Knowledge is not the issue. It is a personal, intimate relationship with Jesus Christ. And then the Holy Spirit will help you to understand the truth of God's Word. And you'll understand the ways of God and how He operates, how He works. There won't be a place for pride and arrogance, but humility, submission, and surrender to the will of Almighty God. That attitude make you a great teacher. That attitude make you a great Christian. That attitude make you a great witness. That attitude God will use to help you to have an impact on other people, because you're presenting the truth lived out in your life. And that's where contentment, joy, and peace comes from.
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1: 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Parents need to lead and teach their kids. Parents also need to listen attentively. Here's a moment with Charles Stanley.
0: And this is where parents must be willing to be open with their children. And not just teach, but you ought to do this, you ought to do that, you ought to do the other. And I remember one time we took a survey in our college department at First Baptist. Years ago, I'll never forget it. And one of the questions was, what is the biggest problem you have with your parents? Especially this was about fathers. 95% of the college kids, and we had somewhere around a couple of hundred at that time, 95% of them said, my dad's never wrong. You know what it said? He does all the talking. You have to learn to be a good listener. And here's what happens. When a child does not feel like that their parents genuinely listen to them, you're not listening. And their parents thinking about this, thinking about that, doing this, doing that. And he wants to change the conversation to the job. And the mother talks about her vocation and what she's done. And the kids just say, okay, might as well give up. Listen very carefully. If you do not learn to listen to your children when they're very young and when they become teenagers, you're too busy thinking about what you want to talk about, and you're not willing to listen to them, there will come a day when you want to listen to them and they don't want to talk to you. Very important you and I learn to listen.
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Our fall prayer and share begins Monday, October 5th at 7 a.m. Would you pray with us now? Heavenly Father, we thank you for another opportunity to inspire our listeners to support this ministry. In all that we say and do, may you reveal your heart for WCNO's outreach to edify the believers and convict the lost. In Jesus' name we pray, amen. Want to know more? We can be reached at 772-221-1100.

0: The Israelites are moaning and groaning. They're out of water again and they're fed up. What's poor Moses going to do? Will he give up? What will God do next? Welcome to Through the Bible with our teacher, Dr. J. Vernon McGee. I'm Steve Schwetz, your host, and we're in the Old Testament book of Exodus, this time in chapter 17. It's a great study in God's Word and so relevant to our lives today. So grab a seat on the Bible bus, and while you do that, Greg Harris and I have got a letter from a fellow passenger using our app.
1: Yes, we love it when you write to us through the feedback section of the app. It's really easy. It's as easy as sending a text or an email. And here's what we heard from Marnie. She said, "When I was a preteen, my mother learned about you from a precious Christian friend as we were departing a mainstream cult."
0: Wow.
1: Wow. "She would have my younger brother and me gather with her to listen at night after completing our homework. Once I became an adult, I didn't listen as regularly and found myself easily distracted. I got married and periodically attended church with my husband. Eventually, my husband asked for a divorce. I was very hurt and remember needing to hear something comforting during the first night my husband left. I looked online and found Through the Bible and listened to that comforting southern drawl of Dr. McGee for several hours. I got saved a month later and have been grateful for Through the Bible still being available to me and others. I'm a member of the World Prayer Team, and I often find myself convicted and encouraged when I read the testimonies of the brethren. I've been a Christian for 10 years now and enjoy this program in a way that makes me share with others who are searching for good Bible teaching and resources."
0: Mm. Marnie, thank you for that encouraging letter and sharing how the Lord saw you through that difficult time of a divorce. And I want you guys to realize that Marnie wrote this through the app, through the feedback section of our app. And if you haven't, if you listen to the program using some podcast or some other way, I'd encourage you to try downloading the app. The reason I like doing it is because, yes, you can hear the daily program just like you would on a podcast. But what you can't do on a podcast that you can do with our app is if you just scroll down a little bit from the play button, you will see read the Bible passage. And you can do one of two things. I like to go in and read the Bible passage and then have it read to me for the entire chapter. And it does cover oftentimes more than what Dr. McGee is covering. But you can listen to it, or you can simply follow along as he's teaching. And that's a real benefit. If you have the ability to listen to Dr. McGee teach, when he's teaching through the Bible, he's got his Bible open. So maybe you should have your Bible open, too.
1: That's a good point.
0: You do get more out of it when you're actually reading the scripture along with him. So I'd encourage you, if you don't already have the app, to download that app today and give it a shot. If there's something that you want to have changed, you got some feedback for us, then use the feedback section in our app to tell us how we can get better.
1: Now, that's a really great point, Steve, and it is important that we read the scriptures or hear them before the study. Dr. McGee says that, and so does Steve Schwetz.
0: Yes.
1: Let me pray to open our study. Father, we're so grateful that you've given us your word and you've given us this great systematic teaching from Dr. McGee. I pray that everyone who listens to

0: day will have their hearts and minds transformed. In Jesus' name, amen.
1: Here's our study of Exodus 17 on Through the Bible with Dr. J. Vernon McGee.
2: We are on the wilderness march. The children of Israel have left the land of Egypt now. They're on the way to Sinai, and on the way they had seven experiences that are reminders of us that we find the corollary in Christian experience. That is, these things did happen unto them for ensamples unto us. And you and I do well to read and to heed these lessons, and they're given to us actually in a picture form so that we can't miss them at all. Now we come in this 17th chapter to the experience of the children of Israel thirsting, and then of the way that God provided water for them. I'll begin reading now at chapter 17, verse 1. And all the congregation of the children of Israel journeyed from the wilderness of Zin after their journeys, according to the commandment of the Lord, and pitched in Rephidim, and there was no water for the people to drink. Wherefore the people did chide with Moses and said, "Give us water that we may drink." And Moses said unto them, "Why chide ye with me? Wherefore do ye tempt the Lord?" And the people thirsted there for water, and the people murmured against Moses and said, "Wherefore is this that thou hast brought us up out of Egypt to kill us and our children and our cattle with thirst?" You see, the children of Israel were complaining everlastingly. They start murmuring again. God graciously meets their needs, and then something else comes up, and they begin to cry out, complain, find fault. And Moses is getting a little impatient, I think, with them. I'm reading now verse 4. And Moses cried unto the Lord, saying, "What shall I do unto this people? They be almost ready to stone me." And Moses was, I think, willing at this time to turn his job over to somebody else. And he was pretty much put out with them, complaining and whining and finding fault. Today there are many churches just in this same spiritual condition, and they generally think they're in an excellent condition. Now will you notice God's provision now for them? "And the Lord said unto Moses, Go on before the people, and take with thee of the elders of Israel, and thy rod, wherewith thou smotest the river, take it in thine hand and go." Remember now, that rod at the very beginning was to be a badge and seal of the authority and power of Moses. Now notice, "Behold, I will stand before thee there upon the rock in Horeb, and thou shalt smite the rock, and there shall come water out of it that the people may drink." And Moses did so in the sight of the elders of Israel. And he called the name of the place Massah, or Meribah, because of the chiding of the children of Israel, and because they tempted the Lord, saying, "Is the Lord among us or not?" Now this is the first experience here of the rock and the water that came from the rock. And I think that probably here at the very beginning we need to ascertain what we're talking about. What does the rock represent? And we're not left here to guesswork or our own speculation or our own wisdom, but we are now not only dependent upon the Spirit of God, but He steps in and gives us the answer. Now, you'll recall that we turned before to the 1 Corinthians, the 10th chapter, and that there we saw the children of Israel crossing the Red Sea. And after that experience, we're told, verse 4, "and did all drink," and by the way, it says, "and did all eat the same spiritual meat," that's verse 3, that's manna. Now, that manna was Christ, as we've seen, and John makes that clear. But notice verse 4, "and did all drink the same spiritual drink, for they drank of that spiritual rock that followed them, and that rock was Christ. Now remember, all these things happened unto them for examples unto us. Now, the bread they ate, manna, is a picture of Christ. He's the bread of life. But he's also the water of life. And this rock, I think, is a beautiful picture of Christ. And it reveals here, in contrast to the unbelief of the people, you see, they doubted God here. And the rock is a good, solid foundation. But they were building on a butter foundation. They doubted God. They were leaning on cobwebs and broken reeds. And that small cloud of doubt was hiding the face of God from them. Now, that rock's a beautiful picture of Christ. You remember the psalmist said, "Lead me to the rock that is higher than I." That's Christ. And again, the psalmist said in Psalm 78:35, "And they remembered that God was their rock." And then the Lord Jesus said, "Upon this rock I will build my church." And that rock is Christ. And Peter says, "The stone the builders rejected, the same has become the headstone of the corner. And no other foundation," Paul says, "can any man lay than that which is laid, which is Jesus Christ." Now the Lord Jesus, as the hymn has it, is a rock in a weary land. And though this is a marvelous picture of him as the foundation, the one we rest upon, the church is built on him, but it's the last place to go to drink, to get a drink of water. And I don't mean to be facetious, but you couldn't even get hard water from granite, from a rock. It's like getting blood from a turnip or orange juice from a doorknob. But look upon that rock, and you can admire its sterling quality, its durability, and the great lessons from it. Christ is the rock. You can test it, analyze it, but you can't drink it. Jesus is a rock. But listen, friends, his beautiful life and all of his durability will not save you. His teaching will not redeem your soul. His life and teachings are like polished marble engraved, and you can apply them to your life with carborundum or optician's rouge. But, my friend, it won't really save you. It may polish you a little. And he spoke of the fact that you could dash your foot against a stone, that he was that kind of rock, but that you can fall on that stone for salvation. Now, there's no human effort to get water from the rock. The rock was smitten. That riven rock brought forth life-giving waters. Jesus was crucified, and nothing short of that would save us, not his life, but his death. And he came, and then he left, and he said, "I'm not going to leave you orphans. I'm coming to you." And he says, "If I go, I'll send the Holy Spirit to you." And that flood was released on the day of Pentecost. But this didn't end Israel's experience with the rock. When we get over to the book of Numbers, we're going to find out they came back again and began to complain about no water. And Moses, at that time, he, you remember, smote the rock twice. There are those that say he should just have smitten it once. No, that's not it. If you turn over to the 20th chapter of the book of Numbers, read it, verse 8, it says, "Speak to the rock." The rock had already been smitten. And after Christ was crucified 1,900 years ago, it's not necessary for him to be crucified. When he said it's finished, as he hung on the cross, it was finished. And God is satisfied with what Jesus did for you. And the question is, are you satisfied? He died to save us. And that is all that God is asking. Well, there comes from that rock spiritual blessings today. And the fullness of blessings, and the waters are gushing forth to parched lips. He's blessed us with all spiritual blessings in the heavenlies. The rock is smitten once, and there's flowing an abundance of water. The fountain is brim full. The stream is bank full. The world is not able to contain it. But in spite of that, there are many men's souls that today are shriveled up and their tongues are parched. Millions are dying for want of spiritual drink. The channel is blocked. It's log jammed by doubts. It's corroded by sin. It's insulated by indifference. And it's damned by those today who profess to know him but do not know him. I'm disturbed today. I'm disturbed today as I look about me. But friends, I ask you the question, personally in particular, have you been to that smitten rock? And have you had a drink there? Have you taken the living waters? He says that if you drink of that water, you'll never thirst again. This is the picture that's given to us here. Now we come to another incident here in the 17th chapter, and it's another experience on this wilderness march that these people are taking, and it is their experience with Amalek, the Amalekites. And the Amalekites represent the flesh. And you're going to find where the victory was won. Now, will you notice, verse 8, then came Amalek and fought with Israel in Rephidim. And Moses said unto Joshua, choose us out men and go out and fight with Amalek. Tomorrow I will stand on the top of the hill with the rod of God in mine hand. So Joshua did as Moses had said to him, and fought with Amalek. And Moses, Aaron, and Hur went up to the top of the hill. Now perhaps we should stop there at verse 10 for just a moment to notice several things that are quite unusual here. First of all, why we find that this man Amalek is a grandson of Esau, and that's the flesh, you'll recall. We saw that Esau represents that. And the Amalekites became an enemy that never ceased to be an enemy of the children of Israel. And you find here that you can't overcome the flesh just by your own effort. And it's quite interesting to note that here, for the first time, the children of Israel engage in a warfare. And that's the picture of the flesh warreth against the spirit, and the spirit warreth against the flesh, and these are contrary. Remember, that's what Paul wrote, and that is the picture here. That is a conflict that goes on, and Israel now for the first time is engaged in a conflict, but they went to the top of the mountain Moses and Aaron and Hur. Verse 11, it came to pass, when Moses held up his hand, that Israel prevailed. When he let down his hand, Amalek prevailed. But Moses' hands were heavy. They took a stone, put it under him, and he sat thereon. And Aaron and Hur stayed up his hands, the one on the one side and the other on the other side. And his hands were steady until the going down of the sun. Now, you'll note here that the battle actually was fought up on top of the mountain. It was fought by prayer. It was fought by and won by Moses. It was not won by the fighting of these people. They were not adept at warfare yet. They were not experienced soldiers, and they didn't do very well. The very minute that Moses' hands came down and he wasn't able to hold them up, why, the children of Israel began to lose, and they would have lost. And the important thing is that the Holy Spirit is the only one that can give us a victory over the flesh. The victory is only as the believer walks in the Spirit. When you and I act independently, why, Amalek or the flesh gains an easy victory. And we are apt, of course, to spare the flesh. Notice, though, what God has to say here, and it's a remarkable thing that he has to say. And when Moses' hands were held up, they won. You and I will never be able to overcome the flesh. It's only the Spirit of God that can do that. Now, verse 13, and Joshua discomfited Amalek and his people with the edge of the sword. And the Lord said unto Moses, write this for a memorial in a book, and rehearse it in the ears of Joshua. And I think we ought to stop there to have our attention called to this man Joshua for the first time, because this is the man who's going to succeed Moses. And you can see already that he's being prepared for this position. God was preparing him. He was an ordinary man, as we shall see, but God prepared him for the task. Now, God says here that I want you to let Joshua know this, for I will utterly put out the remembrance of Amalek from under heaven. Now, God's going to get rid of the flesh, friends, and thank God for that. If the Lord took all of the church right now into heaven as it is, and they were not changed, we are told that the dead are to be raised incorruptible, and the living are to be changed. They're to be transformed. They're to have the same thing happen to them that happened to the Lord, the Mount of Transfiguration. And if that didn't take place and the church was taken to heaven like it is right now, it wouldn't be heaven, friends. It'd be just like it is where you are and where I am, because you and I'd wreck the place with this old nature we got. God's going to get rid of it. God has made the statement here, I'll utterly put out the remembrance of Amalek from under heaven. And I say today, thank God, he's going to get rid of this old nature of Vernon McGee. I've been dragging it around like a corpse for years, and I'd like to get rid of it. But I find out that that old nature, I don't get rid of it, and it reasserts itself again and again. Now we are told here in verse 15 of chapter 17 of Exodus, and Moses built an altar, called the name of it Jehovah Nissi, for he said, because the Lord hath sworn that the Lord will have war with Amalek from generation to generation. Now there are three things that are here that are very important. The first thing that God mentioned is this, that he's going to ultimately get rid of Amalek. I'll utterly put out the remembrance of Amalek. God's going to get rid of the old nature. And then the second thing is this, that the Lord will never compromise with this old nature that I've got and that you've got. Never will he. He'll have war with Amalek from generation to generation. You're not going to reach the place, friends, that you're going to get rid of the old nature in this life. God will have war from generation to generation. And the important thing is, therefore, the second thing is, God will never compromise with it. And that means that there will be the third thing. This constant conflict will go on as long as you and I are in this body and in this life. The spirit warreth against the flesh, and the flesh against the spirit, and these are contrary. This is the thing that you and I need to recognize today. And here was this battle with Amalek, and it represents the flesh. Now when we come to chapter 18, we come to a rather unusual experience, and it's the last experience, by the way. We have here Moses turning to worldly wisdom rather than to revelation. God has been leading him by revelation directly, and now Moses is turning, and he's going to listen to his father-in-law. His father-in-law is going to come visit him, and Moses is going to listen to him, which, of course, he should not. And I think we'll just get our foot in the door here. It says, when Jethro, the priest of Midian, Moses' father-in-law, heard of all that God had done for Moses and for Israel, his people, and that the Lord had brought Israel out of Egypt, then Jethro, Moses' father-in-law, took Zipporah, Moses' wife, after he'd sent her back, and her two sons, of which the name of the one was Gershom. For he said, I have been an alien in a strange land. Now, this is all quite interesting here and rather important, too. to begin with, Moses has come into the land of Midian now with the children of Israel. They're going by Mount Sinai, and now the father-in-law of Moses brings his wife to him. Now, apparently, when they went down to Egypt, and we saw that experience where she called him a bloody husband, that apparently he sent her back either then or shortly after that. And she was apparently not down there for the exodus that took place out of the land of Egypt. And now that they're out of the land, and she'd been sent back to her father, why, Jethro, the father-in-law, brings her to Moses. And while he's there, why, Jethro has a nice little visit with Moses. And by the way, I must call your attention to this again, because there'll be some people listening today that were not listening before. The name of Moses' wife was Zipporah, and it means sparrow, or it means birdie, a young bird. In other words, this is the first instance of a wife named Lady Bird, and that's exactly what Moses' wife's name was, Lady Bird. Well, now we're going to have to wait till next time to see this family gathering, this reunion of Moses and his wife, and also the father-in-law is there at this time. Until next time, may God richly bless you, my beloved.
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0: Through the Bible is a five-year study of God's entire Word, and together we discover God's purposes in history and our lives, found only when we believe in Jesus Christ. Do you know Him yet?
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8: Revelation 15 and 16. At the very beginning of the forming of God's people, the kingdom of God, there was a public confrontation between God and Satan, give or take 4,000 years ago. And the Bible tells us that at the very end, there's going to be a far greater cosmic, global confrontation between God and Satan. History repeats itself, really makes sense. In the beginning, the book of Exodus, we see a dress rehearsal for what is going to happen globally. Happened in the beginning of time, and in Revelation is going to happen at the end of time. History repeats itself in the beginning and in the end. The first public confrontation with Satan was to free God's people physically from the slavery of Egypt. In the last confrontation, is going to free God's people from spiritual bondage and suffering and pain. The first confrontation with Satan, God brought about plagues that plagued a locality, Egypt. But in the last confrontation, these same plagues that God is going to bring upon the Antichrist and all of those who follow him globally. And after the seven plagues are unleashed, John said something absolutely incredible. He said, the wrath of God is completed. It is finished. It is done. Question, how is this going to happen? Here we see in heaven, in the presence of God, John sees sea of glass mingled with fire. But he also sees something that is so wonderful. He sees the believers who have conquered the beast and the Antichrist are standing victoriously beside the sea of glass. The imagery that John gives us here is stunning. It's stunning, to say the least. These images are derived from the book of Exodus. When God's people have crossed between the two parted waters of the Red Sea, they sang a song of praise. They called the Song of Moses. It's a song of praise to God. You see, that image is going to be repeated in heaven in a far, far, far greater way and more stupendous way and more global way. It is the image of all the believers, including you and me, who love the Lord Jesus Christ. We are the ones who have been delivered from Satan harassment, will be singing victory song over Satan and his demons. Please hear me right on this one. We need to understand that in the Bible, Pharaoh is a symbolic type of Satan. And the Antichrist, of course, is Satan's tool. Pharaoh was the slave driver, the tyrant, the oppressor of God's people, who is a type of Satan. And God delivered his people from Pharaoh's clutches. And we too are going to be delivered from Satan's clutches. We are already delivered here and now, but we will completely and fully and spiritually and eternally be delivered from his clutches by the power of the Holy Spirit. And we're going to be in a state of continuous celebration, a state of continuous thanksgiving, a state of continuous praise, so you better get a head start. In this song, there are five characteristics or attributes of Jesus. Don't miss them. He's the creator. Great and amazing are your deeds. Secondly, he is the just and trustworthy judge. Just and true are your ways. Thirdly, he alone is worthy of all of the worship. Fourthly, he alone is holy. And finally, he is omnipotent. He is the king over all kings. He is the Lord of all lords. He is Lord of over all the nations. And in the last verse of chapter 15, verse 8, we see the temple of heaven opens, and seven angels with seven bowls of judgment come forward. God's glory and power symbolized by the smoke-filled room. Always in the Bible, when God is present in a very special way, there's a smoke. You remember when Solomon was dedicating the temple, there came a smoke, they couldn't see each other. And we see it again in Isaiah chapter 6, when Isaiah saw the Lord high and lifted up. He said there was so much smoke and surrounding, representing the presence of God. In this similar way, in Exodus 19, when Moses was ascended on Mount Sinai and he met God, and on the mountains. The mountain itself was wrapped with smoke, symbolizing the presence of God. Look with me, please, chapter 16, the book of Revelation. If you read this passage closely, if you read it intently, you discover the speeding of the pace of the judgment of God. It almost moves so speedily, make your head swing, because, see, God has been patient for so long. And make no mistake about it, God has been patient. God is being mocked and being insulted by humanity. God has been reviled and rejected by humanity. God's people have been persecuted and killed by evil people. And through it all, God is patient, so much so that some believers are even saying, God, where are you? You see, God is constantly entreating people to repent and believe in Him. But then the day is coming when God's patience is going to come to an end. And when the final day of judgment arrives, events are going to move very swiftly, very fast. The seven angels with the seven bowls will go forth in obedience to the command of God. And the angels pour the seven bowls of God's wrath upon the non-believers. Chapter 16 of the book of Revelation is the most tragic chapter in the whole of the Bible. Why do I say this? Because in it we see the ultimate collision between God's justice and man's disobedience. By that time, the door of forgiveness is latched shut. The wrath of God is poured out. No retreat. Listen to me. In 2 Peter chapter 3, verse 9, Peter tells us that God longs for people to repent and come to Him. He did everything possible to make it possible for people to repent and turn to Him and believe in Him and receive His salvation from the cross of Calvary. God does not want people to perish. He longs for them to repent. But He will not overrule their free will. And so finally, after all of the pleading, after all of the cajoling, after all of the entreating of people to come to Him and repent, all that comes to an end. And so the first angel pours out the first bowl, and all of those who worship the beast, that Antichrist, are afflicted with malignant sores. This, beloved, is the globalization of what took place in Exodus chapter 9, verses 8 to 12 in Egypt. The second angel pours his bowl upon the sea, the waters of the sea, and the water becomes red like blood, and every living sea creature dies. Again, this is the globalization of what happened in Exodus 7, 17, and 18, when God turned the water of the Nile into blood. And with all of the oceans dying or die, sea life will become extinct. Then the third angel pours his bowl on the rivers, on the springs, that's the drinking water. And all of the drinking waters turn into blood. And here, the angel gives an explanation as to why water turned into blood. Please listen carefully. As if to say that all of those who have shed the blood of the saints, those who did it actively and those who did it silently, they have nothing to drink but blood. The Bible is very clear. And the Bible said that God is not mocked. What man sows, man shall reap. Unless that man, or woman, or boy, or girl run to the blood of Jesus Christ that was shed on Calvary on the cross to be their only cover from the wrath of God. The fourth angel pours out his bowl upon the sun, and the sun burns more fiercely, scorching the earth. Here's the irony. With all of that pain, humanity refuses to believe. They refuse to repent. At that point, people will even curse God for their suffering. Sometimes I imagine the atheists, particularly in the agnostic, you know, the atheists who are constantly fighting, and now they're even spending money fighting a God that they believe He does not exist. It even thought of the irony. And the fifth angel pours out his ball and directly at the throne of the Antichrist. His entire satanic empire is going to plunge into darkness. All of those who worship the Antichrist will be gripped with panic. Imagine, it is as dark as midnight and at noon hour. The terror is so great that they will chew their own tongues. And yet, they will blaspheme God for the suffering that they brought upon themselves. Again, this will be the globalization of Exodus 10, 21 to 29. When the people of Egypt plunged into darkness. You heard me say from this pulpit many a times that the Old Testament is basically the foreshadowing of the New Testament. And so the physical darkness that was experienced by the people of Egypt is a symbolic representation of the spiritual darkness that the whole world is going to experience. Jesus placed the believers in this world not only as salt to keep it from rotting, but he also called them the light of the world, that we are the light of the world. But when the believers are taken out of this world, the light of Christ will be removed. And the people of the earth will stumble in darkness, hardening their hearts toward God even more. The sixth angel pours out his bowl on the river Euphrates. Its water dry up, preparing the way for the invasions of the kings of the east. This is very highly symbolic, this drying of the Euphrates. What does it mean for the Euphrates to dry up? It means that the conditions have become ripe for the satanic forces to be unleashed. You say, Michael, is it going to get worse? Yes. The Euphrates is the natural boundary established by God. And by drying up the river, God erases that boundary. By now, evil forces in the world are unleashed. So, who are these kings of the east that John is talking about? They are not human beings. These are not kings and rulers as we know a king and a ruler of a human being. These are demonic rulers. The Bible tells us that certain nations and certain kingdoms, they have kings and have princesses that are invisible. These are demonic forces in the spiritual hierarchy of Satan's kingdom. These are one of the highest people in that hierarchy. In fact, you find that spelled out in Deuteronomy 32. You find it in the book of Job. But more clearly, you find it in the book of Daniel chapter 10. You see, that is why, beloved, listen to me. That is why Moses said to the people of Israel, he said, the Lord rules over you. You do not have one of those demonic powers as a prince over you. You have Jehovah as your ruler. And that is why later on when they demanded an earthly king and Samuel was brokenhearted and cried out to God and God said to him, Samuel, Samuel, he said, they're not rejecting you, they're rejecting me. Give them a king. But all those other nations, they have demonic ruler. They have a demonic invisible prince. In Daniel chapter 10, verse 13, he calls the demonic king that's ruling over Persia, the prince of Persia. In Daniel chapter 10, verse 20, the messenger refers to the prince of Greece. That is the evil king, spiritual king that's ruling over Greece. In Psalms 56 and 82, refers to the demonic powers of nations. These invisible rulers in many countries today, these are demonic kings, they're demonic princes. Please hear me right. We spent $1 trillion, but more important than the dollars, thousands of precious lives in trying to bring the Persian Gulf into order, and look at it now. We found in Revelation chapter 9, John tells us that God orders the angel, and the angel releases the four angels that are bound in the great river Euphrates. Revelation 9 and Revelation 16 here talking about the same thing. It's the same event. When these four angels are released, the river Euphrates are dried up. Revelation 9:16, John makes a very intriguing statement. Listen carefully. He said, the number of the troops that was there was twice 10,000, 10,000. And then he says, I heard the number, 200 million soldiers, 200 million. And John finds it as amazing and shocking as we do. In fact, John finds this to be incomprehensible. And that is why he reassures us, said, I heard their number. As if to say, I know, I can hardly believe it myself, but that's what I heard. Now, there are no nation or nations. All of the armies of the world would not come up to 200 million. In fact, there were not 200 million people in the population of the world in the time of John. China, with all of its might and power and size and everything else, only have 2 million soldiers in their army. That's 1% of the army John describes here. And that is why this massive number of soldiers can only be demonic forces. But there's another symbol here regarding the Euphrates that I don't want you to miss. The Euphrates is the cradle of civilization. See, that's where the Garden of Eden was. And that's where they were trying to build the Tower of Babel, the Babylonian Tower. It's the cradle of civilization. And therefore, at the end times, is going to be the grave site of the civilization. The next thing John sees is that out of the mouth of the unholy trinity, that is the dragon, the beast, and the false prophet, comes three unclean spirits or demons who appear as frogs. Frogs in the Bible are a symbol of uncleanliness. In Persia, frogs were agents of plagues and evil. Among the Jews, frogs are messengers of Satan. These are evil spirits that deceive humanity. Those demons will fight in the final battle of Armageddon. But right in the middle between bowl number 6 and bowl number 7, we saw that in the trumpet, 6 and 7, there was an intermission. Here, between 6 and 7, the Lord inserts a parenthetic statement. But it's a powerful one. I don't want you to miss it. A parenthetical message, if you like. Verse 15 of chapter 16. Behold, I come like a thief. Blessed is he who stays awake and keeps his clothes on him so that he may not go naked and shamefully exposed. Now, I know people say this is a warning, but to me, this is one of the greatest encouragement. It blessed me. How? Is it saying, as the world plunges into moral and spiritual darkness, you keep on trusting God. As the world becomes morally bleak, stay on the light of Christ. As the presence of moral darkness becomes unbearable, you hold on to Christ's righteousness. He is coming when the world least expecting him. He is coming when the world is in its drunken stupor. He is coming at the time when even those who might profess to be Christians are denying his moral absolutes. Take heart. He's coming. He's coming. He's coming. In fact, that's exactly what Jesus said in Matthew 24, 42 to 44. And that's precisely what Paul said in 1 Thessalonians 5, 2. That's exactly what Peter said. He said the same thing in 2 Peter 3:10. Let me tell you something. When the Bible said the same thing three times, you can take it to the bank. The day of the Lord will be like a thief in the night to those who are spiritually asleep. But to those who are always alert and sober, those who are ready, those who are waiting, it's going to be a great day. Well, after this interlude, the seventh bowl, the seventh angel brings the seventh bowl, and he pours it in the air. And as soon as he does, a voice from heaven says, it's done, it's finished, it's complete. There's flashes of lightning, crashes of thunder. There is earthquake like never been experienced before. The Richter scale will never be able to even measure it. Islands is going to sink into the sea. Mountains are going to crumble. Massive hailstorm will fall from the sky, will crush people to the ground. But all of this destruction is only a warm-up to Armageddon. Armageddon has many theories and many interpretations. But two main ones among most Bible-believing theologians, two main ones. The first is that Armageddon will be a literal battle and a literal war, and is going to be the ultimate of all wars. And it's going to be armies from all over the world gathered on the plains of Megiddo in Israel, where wars have been fought for many generations, and that's why it's symbolic. And that there will be the bloodiest battle in all human history. The second main interpretation is this. This battle of Armageddon is a symbolic battle. That it is a spiritual battle. That demonic forces will war against the believers. But those redeemed, resurrected believers will follow their commander, the Lord Jesus Christ, into the spiritual battle fought on spiritual plane. Take your pick. You're not going to lose your salvation. Whichever way you choose, whichever interpretation you take. The one thing I ask you not to do is don't fight with each other over these interpretations. Christians have done that shamefully through the years. Keep your powder dry for battling the enemy of your soul, not one another. All I know for certainty is this. God's agenda is perfect. God's plan is perfect. God's will is perfect. And no matter what happens, I know that we are on the winning side. 2,000 years ago, when our Lord Jesus Christ hung on that cross, He cried out and He said, "It is finished." And here in Revelation 16, the angel of the seventh bowl said, "It is done." Jesus paid the price for our redemption. He does and will triumph over Satan. Even when it appears that Satan has the upper hand and evil seem to be running wild right now, don't be deceived. For because Jesus wins, we win. Because Jesus is triumphed, we triumph. Because Jesus is glorified, we are going to be glorified with Him. Revelation is a book about the past, the present, and the future.
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13: 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If you bought your home in a homeowners association, you have already contracted yourself to follow the HOA regulations. HOAs often have rules on signs, but no, they cannot refuse only religious signs. They have to be consistent. Your right to put up signs is constitutionally protected, but be sure you know how to do it, and be sure if you have an HOA that you know the terms of it.
14: The Legal Alert with Attorney David Gibbs Jr. is a presentation of this station and the Christian Law Association.
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2: If there is a God who is sovereign over all of life, over all of death, and over all pain, and over all disease, and over all illness, and over all sorrow, then what that means is that it is flat out impossible that any pain could ever be without purpose.
3: Suffering has a way of blindsiding us, doesn't it? Trials come in many forms, physical, financial, relational. But even though our personal trials often differ in their form, they do seem to leave us asking similar questions, don't they? Questions like, why is this happening? Or where is God in my suffering? I'm Dave Terrio, and I'm glad you're joining us for the Monday edition of Renewing Your Mind. This week, we'll be hearing messages from R.C. Sproul's teaching series, Surprised by Suffering. 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
2: Whenever I encounter this question of suffering, either as a philosophical question or as a cry of pain from somebody who's in the midst of that suffering when they're asking it, the question that I hear in my profession inevitably is the question, where is God in all of this? And then the next question is the question that is the one that every theologian dreads to hear. It's this question, why? When I'm afflicted, when you're afflicted, when pain intrudes into your life and the threat of death comes, the first thing that we ask is, why? Why me? Why has this happened? How could God allow these things to take place? Now, anytime we ask this simple question, why? We're asking a question about purpose. The why questions are the questions about purpose. The why questions are the questions about meaning. We're not asking how, we're not asking when, we're not asking what. We're asking why. And I think there's a reason why we ask the question. It's one thing to experience pain, but it's another thing to anticipate that my suffering and my pain is worthless. If I'm going to have to go through pain, if I'm going to have to go through suffering, I have to know inside of myself that there's some kind of reason for this, that it's not just an exercise in futility. This came home to me very vividly and very personally just a few weeks ago. My wife, Vesta, and I had returned to Orlando after being on the road and had been speaking at, I don't even remember where we were, but any time that we're away from home and come back home, it's an experience of great joy. I remember as we drove into our driveway, I said to my wife, I said, we're home. It's wonderful. We pulled into the driveway, into the garage, and as I shut the engine of the car off and got out of the car, came around behind the car, the door to our kitchen opened, and my daughter framed the doorway. And as soon as she saw us, she burst into tears. And she blurted out these words, Daddy, I just lost my baby.

0: And she came over to me, and I just held out my arms, and she grabbed me, and I held her while she sobbed in my shoulder. And it took a few moments for her to get over the trauma of seeing us on our return and to explain what had happened here. She had just begun her 9th month of her pregnancy. Pregnancy that had been very difficult, that had been one that involved a long period of morning sickness and some difficulties with hemorrhaging and so on. But she had just that day felt the absence of life within her. And she had gone to see her doctor, and the doctor had gone and put her through many tests and announced to her soberly and sadly that the baby had died. Well, of course, that's always a very difficult thing for any expectant mother to experience. But on top of that, the doctor then explained that the procedure that was necessary for her to follow would be this, that they would bring her into the hospital the next morning and induce labor. And we talked about it. And she said, "Daddy, they want me to go through labor, but my baby's dead." I've often stood in profound admiration at the strength of women to go through the travail of childbirth. And I've often wondered, after they've gone through it once, how they could make the decision to do it again. In many cases, again and again. And as I speak to women about this, I say, how can you stand to go through this process that we call euphemistically labor? And they say, because of what we know is waiting at the end of the pain. That is, a woman is willing to endure the pain of childbirth because she looks forward to the moment that a life will be produced. And once that life is there and she holds her baby for the first time, then the pain is behind her, and for that moment at least, she says, it's worth it, and I'll do it again. But how do you go into the hospital to go through childbirth and labor knowing that what's at the end of your pain is death? And that's what my daughter and I had to talk about. And she looked at me as a theologian and not just as a father, and she wanted to get some heavy answers to her question. And frankly, I didn't have any. And so we went to the hospital the next day. Her husband and her mother and I, and she checked in. They induced the labor. We sat there in the delivery room with her, timed the contractions, and she was being heroic, I thought. I was very proud of her. And after several hours had passed, she said, "Daddy, why don't you go down and get some lunch and come back in a little while, because I'm doing fine." And so I excused myself. I was glad for the respite. I went downstairs and ordered a brief lunch. It only took 15 or 20 minutes, and hurried back up to the floor to carry on the vigil. And as I approached the swinging doors that went under the ward, suddenly I was stopped by the sound of a blood-curdling scream. And it took a couple of moments for it to sink in that it was my daughter that was screaming like that. And I'll be honest with you, I was terrified to go through those doors and go back in the room. And as I approached the room, this nurse stopped me. She held her hands out and she said, "The baby's coming." And so I scurried back into the outer corridor for a few moments, and then she finally came out and she said, "Okay, you can go in now." And so I went in, and I saw something that I will never forget, my wife will never forget, my son-in-law will never forget, and I know my daughter will never forget as long as I live. My daughter was in the bed, and she was holding to her bosom an 8-month-old little girl who had no life. And I wondered about the medical procedure, the policy. Why in the world would they leave this dead baby in the arms of a mother? Why didn't they just snatch it away and dispose of it however they do? And as I discussed that with the nurses, they said, the mother needs to see the fruit of her labor. And so she held the baby for 45 minutes, for an hour. They came in, they took pictures, a lock of hair, gave her a name and did all of these things. And my daughter cried and I cried and her husband cried and everybody cried. But as we've spoken of it now in the last several weeks, she said, Daddy, I had to hold my baby because I had to know that my labor was not in vain, that my pain was not in vain. Just this Monday, I received word in my office that the wife of a rather famous sports figure in America passed away. Bob Greasy, the all-pro former quarterback of the Miami Dolphins, his wife, young wife, Judy, died this week after battling cancer for 10 years. Now, I'm not a close personal friend of the Greasy family, but I was in Miami and I was doing a series of lectures. And after one of these lectures, a woman pressed through the people and came up to me and she said, RC, she said, I'm asking you to do a personal favor for me. And I said, what's that? She said, I have a dear friend who's been fighting cancer for 10 years and she's really down right now. And she went on to tell me something of Judy Greasy's story. And she said, Judy's been listening to your tapes and all, and she knows you, not personally, but through these educational materials. And she said, I'm just sure it'll mean a lot to her if you would somehow find a time to go and see her. And I said, sure, I'll go. And I'll be honest with you, I can't remember feeling more inadequate than when I got in that car to go and visit a woman who had been battling this disease for 10 years. Well, this lady took me up to the house. We rang the doorbell and Bob answered the door and he took me into the family room and Judy was sitting back there in a chair. And I came in and I sat down next to her in the chair. And dear friends, I had no idea what to say to her. And she looked at me. And the tears started to just roll down over her cheeks. And she said, RC, I don't think I can take it anymore. I didn't know what to say. I mean, what do you say? Do you say, well, don't talk like that? Or do you say, you have to keep hanging in there? You have to keep this. And I thought, who am I to tell this woman how much she has to take? So I didn't say anything. I just held her hand. And I sat there feeling more and more and more inadequate by the moment as I held her hand for about 45 minutes and just listened to her talk. And when we were finished, we had some prayer, and I left. The next day, I got the report that she fell down the stairs and was carried into the hospital, and she never came home from the hospital. It was basically the end. But this woman came to me the next day and she was all excited and she said, oh, she said, you just can't believe how wonderful it was last night when you visited Judy Greasy. And I said, I didn't say anything. I said, I was so embarrassed. I said, I know she was looking to me to give her some words of comfort and of wisdom and to explain the secret counsel of Almighty God, which I'm not equipped to do no matter how much theology I've studied. And I said, I didn't do anything. All I did was sit there and hold her hand for 45 minutes. And she said, but that's all she wanted. And that's all she needed. She's heard all the sermons and she's heard all the platitudes, but she just wanted somebody to show her that they cared. And she said, whether you like it or not, because you're a minister, you represent the presence of Christ to her. I said, wait, hey, it's a poor representation. And I thought at that moment of a statement that Martin Luther once made. He said, it's the duty of every Christian to be Christ to his neighbor, to represent him, to bring his comfort, his peace, his understanding, and not his judgment to people who are in pain. I don't very often get the opportunity to listen to the televangelist, but I did hear not too long ago, I heard one of these preachers, I couldn't even remember at the moment who it was, but he was standing up and he made this statement to the people out there in television land. He said, I want you people to understand that God has nothing whatsoever to do with suffering. And that God doesn't have anything to do with death. Death is something that intrudes into the creation of God. And then, of course, this minister went on to say and to assign all pain and all suffering and all illness and all death to the devil. And as I listened to that, to be honest with you, I wanted to throw something through the TV screen. And I try to understand what would possess a minister, whether he's a television minister or any other kind of minister, to stand up and tell people that God doesn't have anything to do with suffering or that God doesn't have anything to do with death. And the only thing I could come up with was that this minister somehow wanted to answer the problems that people have when suffering comes upon them because some people get mad at God. A lot of people get mad at God. They say, hey, you know, this isn't fair. How can you let this sort of thing happen to me? Again, why? Where is God in all of this? And what the minister on television was trying to do so carefully was to absolve God from all guilt and all responsibility for ever allowing anything unpleasant to befall one of his dear creatures. Just like the philosophers used to say that if God is really loving and if God is really powerful, then he couldn't possibly allow all of the tragedy and the pain and the suffering and the sorrow that happens in this world to happen. And so the minister on television neatly tied it up in a package for us and said, God simply doesn't have anything to do with it. Now, I'm sure that what he was trying to do was to make people feel comfortable because they didn't want to have to think about a God who might, in fact, be involved with their pain. But two things jumped into my mind at that point. The first thing, I thought, I wonder if this man has ever read the Old Testament. I wonder if this man's ever read the New Testament. Because the God of Judaism, the God of Christianity, is a God who majors in suffering. It's not by accident, ladies and gentlemen, that in the New Testament, Jesus is identified as a man of sorrows who is acquainted with grief. And he is called the fulfillment of the prophet Isaiah's future expectation of one who would be known as the suffering servant of Israel. So far from the idea that God doesn't have anything to do with death or God doesn't have anything to do with suffering is that God is the Lord of life. He's the Lord of death. He's the Lord of pain. He's the Lord of suffering. And rather than that being bad news to me, that's good news because the simplest of all theological lessons that we can learn from this is that if there is a God who is sovereign over all of life, over all of death, and over all pain, and over all disease, and over all illness, and over all sorrow, then what that means is that it is flat out impossible that any pain could ever be without purpose. If God is, then there is no such thing as meaningless suffering. I don't know what the individual suffering means or why a particular person is called to suffer in a particular way at a particular time. I don't know. I cannot read the mind of God, the secret counsel of God, but I do know something about the character of God. And I know that he is sovereign. And when pain comes and when disease comes, that sovereignty suddenly becomes more than an abstraction, doesn't it? Because that's where the struggle is. Can I trust God in this or not? Now, I was talking with one of the members of the staff here of MD Anderson about problems that people experience when they are afflicted with cancer. And when the diagnosis is first made, there are all kinds of human emotions that are expressed. There's anger, there's fear. But one of the stronger emotions is surprise. Because we like to think that these kinds of diseases and this kind of suffering can never or will never come into our lives. And that surprise becomes all the more accentuated when we hear ministers out there telling us that, if you believe in God and you believe in Christ, you never have to worry about pain and suffering. That's just not true. That does not comfort us when we need to be comforted. I have a little grandson that's 3 years old, and he's, you know how kids are. They're so oblivious to all of the sorrow that's in the world. They're enjoying life. But then all of a sudden they bang their fingers with a hammer, or they fall down and they scrape their knees, and this little one will come in and he's crying crocodile tears, and I'll say, "What's the matter, Ryan?" He says, "I have an ouch." And I say, "Well, what can I do?" Or he says, "Well, I want an aid band." Or he says, he wants me to kiss it, because if I kiss it, then the ouch will go away and it'll be all over. And that's the way a lot of the pain and sickness and disease in children turns out. Not for everyone. We can go here to the pediatric ward at MD Anderson and see children whose illnesses cannot be kissed away. But for most people, our childhood diseases are over as quickly and as suddenly as they came upon us. And we sort of distance ourselves from more serious pain. Remember when I took our daughter in to have her tonsils out, and oh, what a wonderful experience. You know, you're going to go to see the doctor. And we read all the books and promised her all the toys and presents. You're going to have ice cream. You're going to have all these wonderful things. And she came into the pediatric ward in Pittsburgh, and they gave her the toys to play with, a nice, pleasant roommate and so on. Both these little girls were playing, getting ready the night before. Next morning, early in the morning, they took the girls up, give them their tonsillectomies, and then we waited in the waiting room, and finally we were called to come in, and I came into that room, and my daughter looked at me. I'll never forget how she looked at me, like I had given her the worst betrayal that was possible. I mean, the last thing in the world she wanted at that moment was ice cream. Her throat hurt so much she didn't want to have anything in her throat at that point. And she looked at me like, how could you fool me into this? This was her first taste of real pain. The hard kind. But as we grow older, then when we have indigestion, we're not sure it's indigestion. When we have a headache, we're not sure it's a headache. Now, the life-threatening diseases become clear and present dangers. And for some, they hear the announcement that their disease may be terminal. And at that moment, the surprise hits. Even though we spent our lives being prepared for this possibility, it is still a surprise. And theologically, it's the worst surprise, because we're still forced back to this question, why? How could God allow this to happen? And that's why I just, for this first segment, I want to leave you with one statement from the New Testament. When St. Peter wrote to his people, in the first epistle of Peter, in the fourth chapter, he makes this statement, "Dear friends, think it not strange that you are suffering a painful trial, as though some strange thing were happening to you."
1: Isn't that interesting?
0: Think it not strange. That's because by this point in his life, Peter understood that God was intimately involved with suffering. and that for a person to be called upon to suffer is not surprising once we understand who God is. Now, in our next segment, what I want to explore with you is this, an idea that maybe you've never thought of, maybe you have. I want to explore the idea that not only God is involved in our suffering, and that God may be with us in our suffering, but there may be times when God actually calls us to suffer. That suffering, and at times death, can be the vocation of a human being.
2: 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And yet, the Bible tells us the opposite. Our suffering is not strange, and it certainly does not catch God off guard. 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As we said in the beginning of today's program, this is such a vital topic. 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
4: 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Let's armor up and pray the Word of God over our nation. 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Your belt of truth and breastplate of righteousness. May our feet be ready with the gospel of peace. 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Help us to resist him with your armor fitted tightly with the helmet of salvation, which disarms his powers, and to be in your word, the sword of the Spirit, and to pray always. May we pray at all times and not get discouraged or give up. Lord, with you all things are possible, but without you we are nothing. May the Lord of heaven's armies be among us. O God, give us help against our enemies, for man's help is hopeless. Though we walk in the midst of many troubles, preserve us, stretch out your hand against the wrath of America's enemies, and may your right hand deliver us. Not by our might, not by our power, but by the Spirit of the Lord of hosts. And in the powerful name of Jesus we pray, amen.
5: Jesus loves me, this I know.
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2: Let's pray. Father, thank you for writing such a great book for us, the Bible. Lord, help us this morning to get great benefit. We pray in Jesus' name. Amen. Okay, John chapter 11, verse 20. Then Martha, as soon as she heard that Jesus was coming, went and met him, but Mary sat still in the house. Then said Martha unto Jesus, Lord, if thou hadst been here, my brother had not died. But I know that even now, whatsoever thou wilt ask of God, God will give it thee. Jesus saith unto her, thy brother shall rise again. Martha saith unto him, I know that he shall rise again in the resurrection at the last day. Jesus said unto her, I am the resurrection and the life. He that believeth in me, though he were dead, yet shall he live. And whosoever liveth and believeth in me shall never die. Believest thou this? She saith unto him, Yea, Lord, I believe that thou art the Christ, the Son of God, which should come into the world. When she so said, she went her way, called Mary, her sister, secretly, saying, The Master is come and calleth for thee. As soon as she heard that, she arose quickly, came unto him. Now Jesus was not yet come into the town, but was in that place where Martha met him. The Jews then, which were with him in the house and comforted her, when they saw Mary, that she rose up hastily and went out, followed her, saying, She goeth unto the grave to weep there. Then, when Mary was come where Jesus was and saw him, she fell down at his face and saying unto him, Lord, if thou hadst been here, my brother had not died. Okay, now in our last study, we saw how Martha was really struggling with the fact that Jesus let her brother die, let Lazarus die. And we watched Martha as her faith in Jesus wobbled. I mean, her faith that, did Jesus really care? Does Jesus really love? So when Jesus arrived, in verse 21, she really gave Jesus an accusation. It says, Then Martha said unto Jesus, Lord, if thou hadst been here, my brother had not died. And we saw that no sooner that she said that she let those words come out of her mouth, that she feels bad. It's almost like she just listened to herself, what she just said, and she quickly says, No, wait a minute, let me correct this. So she follows right away in verse 22, But I know that even now, whatsoever thou wilt ask of God, God will give it thee. So we look at Martha and we say, oh, poor Martha. I mean, Martha can only see in this history, she's there, and she can only see up to verse 21, because that's where she is, and she can't see down to verse 44, she's not there yet. She can't see in verse 44 where it says, and he that was dead came forth. She can only see verse 21 that her brother is dead, and her faith in Jesus, she's struggling. You know, it's good for us to think about that. Because when Martha was there at verse 21 in this history, she couldn't see down to verse 44. I mean, all of this history we're reading here, you know, it's in the book of John. But really, all of our individual lives, our history, that's like a book, you know, the book of our names. And God knows each verse that follows in our book. And we can only see the chapter and the verse that we're in right now. She can only see it when she was in verse 21. There she was. And we can't see further either. But because Martha couldn't see down to verse 44, we can see it. And she's struggling. And we want to call out to Martha. We want to call out to Martha and say, Martha, just trust Jesus. Just continue to believe that Jesus does care, that he does love. Hang in there, Martha. It's all going to work out. Martha, all these things that trouble you, they're going to work out for the best. Just stay in the race, Martha. Don't drop out. Don't fall by the wayside thinking, oh, Jesus really doesn't care. So give up. That's what we want to do, because we can see, we look down to verse 44, Jesus raises Lazarus from the dead. Of course, he knows what he's going to do. This is a faith-building exercise for Martha. Martha, she's drowning in her own depression over the fact her brother has died and Jesus didn't come early enough to save him from dying. So now, in verse 23, Jesus throws out a life ring to Martha. And it's verse 23, Jesus saith unto her, thy brother shall rise again. See, each word, what's so wonderful about Jesus is that each word that he speaks is calculated and it's important. So verse 23, when it says, Jesus saith unto her, we can feel an intentionality that he's speaking directly to Martha. He's got a word just for Martha. We kind of think about that. And it really, that phrase, Jesus saith unto her, kind of brings out for us a way for how we're to derive benefit from the book, from the Bible. The Bible, it's not just a book to sit on a table or on a shelf. It's got to be read. I mean, it's very interesting what God told the kings of Israel. As busy as the king would be, it says in Deuteronomy 17, 19, that if you want to hear about this, you should come tonight to Friendship with God Fellowship. We're in Deuteronomy 17. Anyway, Deuteronomy 17, it says about the Bible, it shall be, God speaking to the king, about the king. The Bible, it shall be with him, and he shall read therein all the days of his life. The Bible's not just to be read once and never read again. Okay, I read it, I did it. No, God told the kings of Israel that the Bible should always be with them. You know, we just printed up three versions of the New Testament prophecy edition in Hebrew. We got a small size for small pockets and purses. And then we have a medium size for normal pockets. And then we have a large size for larger pockets. Why? Because of Deuteronomy 17, 19. Deuteronomy 17, it shall be with him. The Bible is always to be at hand. That's why we play three pocket editions. And some people think the Bible is like a good luck charm that you carry with you. I mean, Pastor Jim, this chapel, said that before he went into World War II, that he took a New Testament with him and he said it was like a good luck charm before he was saved. He just thought, I've got it. Now, but God said in that Deuteronomy 17, 19 verse, it shall be with him and he shall read therein all the days of his life. You have the Bible with you so that you can read it, and you can read it, and read it, and read it again. Now, it's how to read the Bible that's so important. The Bible's to be read with a certain reverence or respect that, you know, every line, every promise in the book is mine. Every chapter, every verse, every line, and so forth. Anyway, every line is to be read and viewed as God speaking to you. It's really to be read like verse 23. Verse 23, Jesus saith unto her. The Bible should be read also with a goal to remember. After reading a portion, you know, it's good to ask ourselves, I don't know if you've ever done this, you read a portion and you stop, don't look at it, and just ask yourself a question, what did I just read? It's amazing how often you can't remember what you just read. You went through the motions. Why is that? Don knows why. Now, the reason why we read something in the Bible, close the book and say, I don't know what I just read. I can't remember what I just read. Is because the Bible says that there are thoughts that choke the word. That's the word that's used, choke, in Matthew 13, 22. Matthew 13, 22. He also that received the seed among the thorns is he that heareth the word, and the care of this world and the deceitfulness of riches choke the word, and he becometh unfruitful. So the use of that word choke is pretty graphic. It's like choking a person where the person is saying, I can't breathe, you know. And when we read the Bible, we may even repeat the words, like read it out loud. And that's like Matthew 13:22, heareth the words. But then we can't remember, we just read it. It's because the word's been choked. been choked by thoughts. Certain thoughts are like the hands that grab us around the, grab around the neck and choke the word. Choke the word's a picture of like eating the word, you know, eating the word so important. Jeremiah 15, 16. Thy words were found and I did eat them. It's Don's favorite verse. And thy word was unto me the joy and rejoicing of my heart, for I am called by thy name, O Lord God of hosts. So just kind of picture this scene. Reading the Bible, this Jeremiah 15, 16 way, the words are found, and then picture, you know, like putting the words in the mouth and really, really consume the words of God. They go into the mouth. It says, thy words were, Jeremiah 15, 16, thy words were found and I did eat them. And now picture the words like going in the mouth that can't be swallowed. They can't become the Jeremiah 15, 16, thy word was unto me the joy and rejoicing in my heart. Can't get the word swallowed because there are hands on the throat and they're choking the throat and they're not letting the words be swallowed. Those hands, there's two hands that are choking in Matthew 13, 22 again, Matthew 13, 22. One hand, the care of this world. The other hand, the deceitfulness of riches. Choke the word and it becometh unfruitful. Those are the two hands on the throat that are choking the throat. They're preventing the word of God from entering the person. First hand is called the care of this world. Those are many of the, all the things that relate to this world. My responsibilities that I have to do. What I'm looking forward to doing. The fun that I'm looking forward to. And what's going to make me happy. Or what I need to worry about. It's basically anything that won't matter 100 years from now. Those are the care of this world. That's the first choking hand. The second on the throat is called the deceitfulness of riches. That's really basically the hand of making money. Thoughts about work, thoughts about investments, thoughts about the house, thoughts about getting the American dream, thoughts about budgets, thoughts about anything that's got to do with wealth. Those are the hands that choke the word and it prevent us from remembering what we just read in the Bible. So the way to get benefit from the Bible is to force ourselves to put out of our minds the cares of this world, anything that's gonna, that won't matter 100 years from now, and the deceitfulness of riches, and view the word as specially spoken to me by God. Now, the next word that Jesus said, or the words that, rather, the first word that Jesus said, really, thy brother. So Martha has said to Jesus in verse 21 that if he had been there, that her brother had not died. So it's really was Martha was saying, I have a special love for this person. He's not just anyone. He's my brother. So Jesus has picked up on her love for Lazarus by calling him my brother. And he's used the same term in verse 23, thy brother. He's saying, I'm not overlooking the fact that you love him. I'm honoring that and that you love him. And then, so he doesn't say he shall rise again. He says, thy brother shall rise again. He's saying, I know you love him and I'm going to take care of the person you love. That's what he's saying by saying I'm. So in verse 21, Martha then in verse 21, Martha has used the term, if you had been here, my brother had not died. Now, Jesus did not use the word if, but instead Jesus uses the word shall. So when Jesus used shall in response to her if, Jesus took her from the if of Jesus being there, he would be alive, and he took her to the shall of Jesus is there, and he will be alive. And then Jesus uses two wonderful words, rise again. Those are great words. Shall rise again. Wonderful words. I don't know if you've ever thought about what you would like to go on your tombstone. I don't know. You maybe don't want to think about that. I don't know. But I'm not sure. Maybe tonight you want to sit down and write down maybe some ideas of what you want on your tombstone. Let's see now. What do I want on my tombstone? So I don't know what you want. But if you want a suggestion, I'll give you three words. Shall rise again. From this John 11:23 verse. You ever walk through a graveyard and just kind of amuse yourself by what people put on their tombstones? I have. Wouldn't it be great to come across a tombstone just that shall rise again? Wouldn't that stop you? Go, wow. It's trusting in the Lord. You ever stood over a grave of a loved one and you just kind of felt a loss of words. You don't know what to say. You don't know what to think. Your thoughts are running wild. This is an anchor, these three words. It's an anchor for thoughts at that time, shall rise again. Now, when we think about what Jesus said in verse 23, thy brother shall rise again, think about those who will rise again. And he says, thy brother shall rise again. He means your very brother, the same person, the same character, not a different person. Your brother is going to rise again. You know, that has implications for us. When we get to heaven, we're going to see and we're going to recognize people, our friends, our family, our relatives who've died in Christ. If a spouse died in Christ, that person's going to be recognized as having been our spouse. Now, Jesus made it clear there are no marriages in heaven. There's not going to be a spouse up there, but we're going to see that. And my wife said, you know, that my wife, Cheryl, she said that all her life she was frustrated about how I had done things and seen things that she had not done or seen. And that really irritated her because I would tell her about things I had seen and done that she didn't know. So when she was going to die, she said she was happy that she was going to die first so that she would get to heaven. And when she got to heaven, that she would be able to tell me about things that she had seen and done that I had never seen before. So it made her happy. I said, well, I'm glad that makes you happy to die first. Now, that word rise in verse 23, such a wonderful word. You know, when Lazarus rose, we're going to see, he rose. He said, Jesus said, come forth. He rose to come to Jesus. And when we rise from the dead, we're going to rise to come to Jesus. And Jesus is going to call from the grave. And what he's going to say is, come to me, come to me. And we're going to say, I come to you, Jesus. We won't just rise. We'll rise to Jesus. That's what makes verse 23 so impactful. The truth of those two words that were meant that really weren't said in verse 23, but it really was meant, thy brother shall rise again to me. And the truth of rising to Jesus is so beautifully captured in a song, All Praise Rising. I don't know if you heard the song, it was great, you know, all.

0: Rise to thee. Isn't that a beautiful song? Rise to thee. In Ezekiel 37, Jehovah Jesus put Ezekiel in this great valley full of dry bones. Wow. So there's Ezekiel. He's standing in front of death, dry bones. And Jehovah Jesus says to Ezekiel in Ezekiel 37:5, thus saith the Lord God unto these bones, behold, I will cause breath to enter into you, and you shall live. Now, that was Jehovah Jesus saying to Ezekiel, these bones shall live. These bones shall rise again. Now, in John 11, where we are, there stands Martha in front of death. Her brother is dead in the tomb. And Jesus says to her, your brother, thy brother shall rise again. That will be what happens to us. Everyone who's in Jesus, rise again. When God made those dry bones rise in Ezekiel 37, it says in Ezekiel 37, bones came together, bone to his bone. And when we rise, we'll be coming together, not only in our bodies, but also friends in Jesus. It will be us coming together, friend to friend. Now, Jesus is trying to explain to Martha that Lazarus is about very imminently to be raised from the dead, very shortly. But Martha, she's just not getting that. And from what Jesus is saying, in other words, and so Martha replies in verse 24, Martha saith unto him, I know that he shall rise again in the resurrection of the last day. So from Martha's reply, it's pretty clear that Jesus and Martha, they're just not communicating. They're not connecting. They're not on the same page. They're not on the same wavelength. He's saying to her, Martha, right now, Lazarus, your brother, is going to be raised from the dead. And Martha's thinking, yeah, far distant future in what she calls the last day. They're just not on the same page. It's just really like the woman at the well, Samaria, and Jesus, when they weren't really communicating. They weren't connecting. In John 4:7, then there cometh a woman of Samaria to draw water. Jesus saith unto her, give me to drink. And saith the woman of Samaria unto him, how is it that thou, being a Jew, askest drink of me, which am a woman of Samaria? Jesus answered and said unto her, if thou knewest the gift of God, and who, think about that, if you knew who it is that saith to thee, give me to drink, thou wast asked of him, he would have given thee living water. Woman saith, sir, you have nothing to draw with, the well is deep. From whence then hast thou this living water? And Jesus replies, whosoever drinketh this water shall thirst again, but whosoever drinketh the water that I shall give him, and again we go back to the who, I shall give him, shall never thirst. For the water that I shall give him shall be in him a well of water spring up into eternal life. The woman says, sir, give me this water that I thirst not. So at first they just weren't communicating. Again, Jesus was talking about an immediate available water for the soul that would quench the deep thirst of the soul. She's thinking literal water at the bottom of a well. And Jesus has to essentially say to her, not the well, but me, the source of the water. And then she understood. And then she got the water. What brought the woman at the well to be on the same page, Jesus said, the problem is you don't know who's speaking to you. But what brought her to a full understanding is when Jesus said about himself, she said, I know that Messiah is going to come. And he said, I am the person who's speaking to you. I am Messiah. I that speak unto you am he. I am Messiah. That changed everything for the woman when she realized the who. So Martha and Jesus now, they're not communicating. And Martha's thinking her brother's going to rise some very long time away. And Jesus is telling her, no, your brother's about to rise from the dead right now. And there is something else we can see in Martha's reply. Martha was upset right then, and she needed comfort in knowing that Lazarus would be cared for. And she said in verse 24 that she knew that Lazarus was going to be raised the last day. But the way she said that is like she brushed it off. I know. Yeah, last day. I know. What she was doing was undervaluing and underrating the resurrection, whenever it was going to happen. You know, we have a tendency to do that. Jesus made promises to us. They're designed to comfort us. designed to take away a troubled heart. Jesus said in John 14:1, let not your heart be troubled. You believe in God? Believe also in me. In my Father's house are many mansions. If it were not so, I would have told you. I go to prepare a place for you. And if I go prepare a place for you, I will come again and receive you unto myself, that where I am, there you may be also. You know, we can miss the comfort and having our troubled heart removed if we do what Martha did in verse 25 and just brush it off and say, and undervalue the promise, underrate about the, and say it's just not worth considering right now. Like Don said, Pastor Jim used to say, what application does this have for me? So when Jesus said to Martha in verse 23, thy brother shall rise again, Martha had a promise. She had a promise from Jesus, a very valuable promise. She had a very valuable promise that Lazarus was going to be imminently going to be raised from the dead. She heard the promise, but she didn't cash it in. She didn't cash in that promise for the value of comfort and taking away the trouble. You know, it reminds me of in the 1500s, France invaded England and French soldiers were on English ground. And at that time, there was a French soldier who was very badly wounded. And so he came to this house of this poor couple and they tried to care for him as best they could, just as a human being. And the French soldier died. And before he died, he gave the couple a 1,000-franc note.
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2: Dick, we need your help to find Jamie's father. He's big, tall and hulking. He looks strong, powerful. He's got a deep voice and long, straggly brown hair. He's got a scar on his right cheek. And sometimes his hands look like they have red paint on them.
3: That ain't red paint. It's blood!
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0: Well, hello there. It's good to have you back. You're always welcome here at Lamplighter Theatre. On our last visit...
1: When you say invest, you mean you want me to give you my savings, right?
2: That's what an investment is. You're buying into the business. You can't get something for nothing, Dick.
3: Is the pain very bad tonight?
4: It's better now, but it was awful during the day. I could have screeched, but Father was home sleeping, and I didn't dare wake him.
5: Poor Jamie. If Miss Howard does come, would you like me to bring her up here?
4: This ain't the place for a lady.
5: Oh, she ain't like that. Not one bit. She's ever so kind. She promised to come.
4: I hope for your sake she does.
6: The man must have spooked the horse. Run, Maggie! Run!
7: Move, child!
6: Maggie!
7: Dick, look out!
6: I've got you!
8: Why, thank you, Miss Kitty.
5: Oh, I'm sorry. It's just... Are you in a lot of pain?
8: I'd be lying if I said no.
5: Poor Dick. I heard what happened. You saved a little orphan from being run over.
8: Yes. But as you can see, I failed to save my leg. Oh. A wagon ran right over it. It's crushed.
5: Dick, I wonder... Mr. Lampy said... that God works all things together for good. Do you think...
8: Please don't tell me this is a blessing. Or this is goodness and righteousness. Or being filled with God's love. If this is God's love, you can have it. I am a hero. That's what they say. But

What I do know, Kitty, is that if I don't find some kind of work quick, Mum and me are going to end up in the poorhouse. I'm sorry, Kitty, but I have to go.

0: Jamie, look who came to see us. It's Miss Howard.
1: Miss Howard? Truly?
2: Hello, Jamie. It's good to meet you.
1: It's good to meet you, too. Kitty's told me so much about you. Thank you for coming. But you were going to tell us how to be righteous, Miss?
2: If you like. Do you know what it means?
1: Kitty said it was being good.
2: That's a start, but then we'd have to ask, what is good?
0: Good is just good.
2: Is there anyone who is truly good?
0: You are, Miss.
2: No, I'm not, Kitty. I'm just as naughty and sinful as anyone else. Do you know what sin is?
0: Being bad?
2: Yes, sin is being bad, disobeying God's word and breaking his commandments. The Bible tells us that there is none that doeth good. No, not one.
1: But I don't think I'm very bad, Miss. How could I be? I don't ever go nowhere, and so I don't disobey or break nothing.
2: Do you ever have bad thoughts, Jamie? Does anger or hate ever rise in your heart against anyone?
1: Well, yes, I do get angry at Fogler sometimes. And even hate him when he doesn't feed me and doesn't take care of me.
2: So, you see, all of us have sinned, except for one person, the only one who ever lived who was truly good.
0: Who?
2: His name is Jesus. He never told a lie or did wrong. He wants very much for us to be his children, to deliver you from your sin, your loneliness, your hate, your anger, and the pain in your heart that is greater than the pain in your leg.
1: Does he not care about the pain in my leg?
2: Of course he does, but he sees a greater and deeper need.
1: What could that be?
2: The need to be forgiven, so that you don't have to suffer the pain of being separate from God forever. Jamie, do you remember your mother?
1: Yes, I do.
2: How did you feel when she was no longer here with you?
1: It felt just awful, Mum. And it still hurts. I can't quite remember what she looked like anymore.
2: That pain, Jamie, the pain of being separate from someone you love, is what people will experience when they don't receive God's gift of forgiveness. For God so loved the world, Jamie, that he gave his only begotten Son, that whosoever believes in him shall not perish, but have everlasting life, that is, to be with God forever.
0: But, Miss Owen, Dick don't believe God loves us because of all the bad things that happen to people.
2: Oh, but Kitty, God loves us more than we could ever imagine. More than Dick could ever imagine, too. He doesn't enjoy suffering, but he sometimes allows it to help us better understand his love for us.

0: What is impossible with us isn't completely possible with him. Just say from your heart, Lord Jesus, teach me and forgive me, and he will hear you at once.
1: He can teach me how to be righteous?
0: Yes, Jamie. He comes into your heart and makes it clean and bright. Then he teaches you each day how to be righteous, like him.
1: I'd like that. Will he hear if I ask him to make my leg well?
0: He will hear you, Jamie. And if it is good for you, he'll do what you ask.
1: What do I do?
0: Talk to him, like he was right next to you.
1: Dear Jesus, I'm very poor inside, and my leg does hurt so much. And Father is gone all the time, but I just heard that you were near. Could you make me clean, please, so that I can have your righteousness and be near you? And if you could, please heal my leg. Would it not hurt so bad? And if you want to say anything to me, I'll sit still here for a while and listen.
0: That was a beautiful prayer, Jamie. I'm sure that he heard you. And he has quite a bit to tell you. Everything he wants to say is in the Bible. Here, I brought a small copy of it with me for you. I'll leave it here with Kitty, and the two of you can read it together.
2: Oh, it's lovely. Jamie, we have our own Bible.
1: It's beautiful. Thank you, Miss Howard. We'll take good care of it.
0: I know you will. Now I really must be going. Kitty, I'll speak to your mother tomorrow and make the arrangements. You'll be in my class and then you can tell Jamie all that you've heard.
1: That will make me very happy.
0: Good now. There's a bake around the corner. If you can come with me, Kitty, I'll buy some bread for you both and you can bring it home.
2: Oh, thank you, Miss Howard.
1: Yes, thank you, Miss. Thank you very much.
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5: Now, is that Dick West I see? Huh. Out kind of late tonight, ain't you?
6: Hello, Mr. Lampy. Yeah. I couldn't sleep.
5: Yeah. If I didn't know no better, I'd say something's got you down. You want to talk about it, Letty?
6: No. Well, Kitty told me what you said about God working all things together for good. But I don't see good working out for most folks.
5: This wouldn't happen to have something to do with a certain incident I heard about.
6: Perhaps.
5: Well, the way I see it, that little girl might have died if you hadn't been there to save her. So, even if your leg got injured, it still seems to me that something was working for good.
6: For Maggie, perhaps, but what about me?
5: Huh. The Lord's ways are higher than our ways, lad. We can't always understand them.
6: If we can't understand them, then how are we supposed to know they're good?
5: We have a record, laddie.
6: A record?
5: Listen. Joseph was a favorite, but not for long.

But then false accusations cause judgment undeserved. Joseph was imprisoned, but served God still through patient faithfulness.

prayed three times a day and kept God's word. A law was passed against him. To God you

0: just as he said he would. Well, I've got to get back to lighting these lamps. Cheer up, son. He's got a plan for you. You just have to listen for his call.
1: Thanks, Mr. Lampy. Good night. Listen to his call. I wonder what he meant.
2: I don't hardly know you today, Kitty. You look grand in your new frock.
3: I never had one like it before. I felt very presentable in Sunday school, thanks to Miss Howard.
2: What did you learn?
3: There was lots I couldn't understand, but some things I could. And I did think of you, Jamie.
2: Did they say our verse?
3: Miss Howard spoke about it once. She said that it was the Lord Jesus what said those words, "Blessed are they which do hunger and thirst." And she made me say the text.
2: In front of everyone?
3: Yes. I was dreadful frightened, but she looked so kind at me that I didn't mind one bit. And she gave me a new paper, which I'm to learn before next Sunday.
2: Did you bring it with you?
3: Yes. Here it is. It says, "Him that cometh to me, I will in no wise cast out." She said it's the Lord Jesus that says it, and it means just the same as the other text. If we want to be his children and ask him, he'll hear us and forgive us and cleanse us of all our sins.
2: He did that with me. I'm not so frightened now, Kitty. Tell me.
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3: He just collapsed. I was so scared, Miss Howard. I didn't know what to do.
6: You did the right thing, coming to get me. My brother is a doctor. He'll tend to Jamie.
3: But if Jamie's father comes home now, he'll know I've been in to see Jamie and he'll be so mad.
6: Oh, don't worry about that, Kitty, my love. The man should be ashamed of himself for neglecting his boy for so long.
3: How is he, Doctor?
7: He's resting now. Where is his father?
6: No one knows, sir. He drifts in and out at all hours.
8: I've been sending food over, and Kitty here has been tending to him.
3: He's always so thirsty.
7: Yes, that's a symptom of his illness. And he is gravely ill.
3: Do you mean he's gonna die?
6: Oh, dear. My dear girl.
3: But that's not possible. It can't be. Please. How can he die?
7: Only his body will die, Kitty. He'll soon receive a new body and be stronger than ever without any more pain.
8: Jesus will take away all suffering and wipe away all tears. Jamie will be with him forever.
3: But I don't want him to die. Can't I see him?
7: He's resting now. I would like to get him to the hospital, though. We can care for him better there, and there may be a chance for him, but we must have his father's consent.
6: He don't care about his son, sir.
7: Nevertheless, we need to find the man.
6: Kitty, do you think Dick could help? He's a peddler. He knows everybody.
3: I don't know. Dick is dealing with his own problems right now.
8: This may be just the thing he needs to help him out as well.
3: Well, I guess there's no harm in asking.
7: Good. I have rounds to make. Mrs. Swindon, will you watch over Jamie while they look
6: Oh, of course.
3: Be careful, Mummy. Mr. Scott can be awful mean.
6: I just hope Jamie's father does show up. I'll give him a piece of my mind he'll never forget.
9: That's a real tragic story. Not that going around these days.
3: Dick, we need your help to find Jamie's father.
9: You know what I need? Money. Right now I don't have enough to pay the rent. If I don't figure out something quick, they're going to kick us out. And you know what will happen after that? The poorhouse. And I'd rather die than see that happen.
10: I have money. If that's all you truly want, then I'll make it happen.
9: Oh, all right. So, what's this bloke look like then?
3: He's big, tall and hulking. He looks strong, powerful. He's got a deep voice and long, straggly brown hair. He's got a scar on his right cheek. And sometimes his hands look like they have red paint on them.
9: I don't believe it. I don't believe it.
3: What?
9: That ain't red paint. It's blood.
10: Then you've seen this man?
9: Yeah, I've seen him. He was the one what beat up Mr. Mason. He was the one what threatened me landlord, Mr. Worthington. He was the one who spooked the horse that almost ran down little Maggie and what ran over me leg with an horse and wagon.
3: No, it can't be.
10: That thug is Jamie's father?
9: One and the same. Oh, I'll help you track him down now. And you don't need to pay me a penny. And when I get hold of him, I'm gonna...
3: Gonna what?
9: Oh, wait. You see that?
10: See what?
9: Over there. Smoke.
3: That looks like it's coming from...
9: It's coming from my flat. It's on fire. Mum!
3: Dick!
9: Sound the alarm. I'm coming, Mum.
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The Treasure Coast Christian Alliance is calling all pastors, leaders, intercessors, and concerned Christians to unite in prayer Thursday, September the 24th at 6 p.m. at Grace Emmanuel Church, 707 Kitterman Road, Port St. Lucie, Florida. Eric Dellenbach will be the guest speaker following our first hour of prayer. He is the Chief Executive Officer with Florida Family Policy Council, bringing a message for the leadership in the state of Florida. There has never been a more important time than now for us to be the body of Christ. You can go to tccalliance.com or 772-324-9313. The fifth annual Treasure Coast Day of Prayer.

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0: Nightwatch, a place for the sleepless, the restless, and anyone who needs a voice of truth on the other end of the night. 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
1: Dad up, fathers. This is Seamus Gordon with the Father-Child Connection. It wasn't too long ago that there was a fierce debate about whether Black Lives Matter, White Lives Matter, Blue Lives Matter. I submit to you, however, that there is one thing that we all can agree on. Dads matter. Now, I am fully aware that some of you listening to me right now have mixed feelings when you hear that word, father. There are many, too many, who have had an abusive father or father figure, while others have experienced or are currently experiencing an absent father. This is one of the reasons we here at the Father-Child Connection take our mission so seriously and personally. Our mission is to empower fathers and father figures to establish, re-establish, or strengthen the connection between their children and themselves, as well as to prepare today's sons to be tomorrow's responsible fathers and father figures. Dads, you matter, both your presence as well as your absence. Some of you listening to me right now live with current regret because of past mistakes that you have made. Others live with the ever lingering hurt from not having a good father-child relationship when you were growing up. Here's the good news. It's never too late to start doing or saying the right thing. If you would like to hear more about how you can handle the past wounds of an absent or abusive father, please call 561-229-2379 or email us at thefatherchildconnection.org. Dad up!
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1: The Treasure Coast Christian Alliance is calling all pastors, leaders, intercessors, and concerned Christians to unite in prayer Thursday, September the 24th at 6 p.m. at Grace Emmanuel Church, 707 Kitterman Road, Port St. Lucie, Florida. Eric Dellenbach will be the guest speaker following our first hour of prayer. 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The fifth annual Treasure Coast Day of Prayer.

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0: Have you read the book of Zephaniah recently? 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

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In Jesus' name we pray, amen. 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
1: The Treasure Coast Christian Alliance is calling all pastors, leaders, intercessors, and concerned Christians to unite in prayer Thursday, September the 24th at 6 p.m. at Grace Emmanuel Church, 707 Kitterman Road, Port St. Lucie, Florida. Eric Dellenbach will be the guest speaker following our first hour of prayer. He is the Chief Executive Officer with Florida Family Policy Council, bringing a message for the leadership in the state of Florida. There has never been a more important time than now for us to be the body of Christ. You can go to tccalliance.com or 772-324-9313. The fifth annual Treasure Coast Day of Prayer.

0: If we're going to tackle any subject in Scripture, which we do, we regularly tackle one subject after another, we're not going to do it using our 10 favorite verses. We're not going to go to the internet and say 10 verses on and study that. We're going to dig until we find them all.
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0: to WCNO, Palm City.
1: And I didn't expect this. When I was sitting in front of my television screen in my retirement in Vero Beach, watching repeats of the Rifleman eating my lunch, I stopped my lunch and I looked up at the ceiling. And I said, God, is this your plan for my life? Watching Chuck Connors every day? So I said, it turned out to be not so.
2: We know that a teenager changed Patricia's life, and we know that the Rifleman changed Richard's life.
1: Hey, that's great. I didn't think that. That's exactly right. That's what happened. So, you know, this blueprint, this internal DNA that God has created, it's not based on person. You're not based on personality. That's a mask that you put together through life's experiences, situations, and circumstances. And that's like the what you think is the best you that you put a face on for the world. Yeah. And we call that personality. That's not who you really are.
2: Who you really are
1: is this internal blueprint that God put together for you. And what Patrice and I are doing in our ministry, we're helping people identify their true plan and purpose in their lives. And one tool we use is called the APS Temperament Assessment Questionnaire. And it's a tool we used. It's a 54-question clinical diagnostic tool developed in 1983 by Drs. Richard and Phyllis Arnold. And it's based on biblically grounded therapeutic

0: I also, if somebody young, of course, is listening, don't turn away either. But, you know, we mustn't forget that it's not over, because God didn't begin to use Moses till he was 80.
1: Amen.
0: You know, now you gave me that test recently, and I want to know, are we going to, and you have total permission to do this. I give you total permission. If you want to reveal some things that said, and I've been on the air now for 32 years. In August, it'll be 33 years that I've been on air. So if you should want to bring some of those things out, you do have my permission as a new client of yours. I'll officially become a client right now.
1: As a matter of fact, I have it right in front of me.
0: Uh-oh. Uh-oh.
2: Rich was prepared.
1: Okay. Uh-oh.
0: Now, Patrick, here we go. Now, you two go to the church out on 60?
1: Yes. Yeah, Central Assembly, 6767 20th Avenue, Pastor John Hamilton.
0: And he is, I've been over there for a couple of the services. I'm astounded. I've known John in the radio business for 33 years.
1: Right.
0: But when I've heard him preach, I was astounded at the depth of which the research he goes to. I mean, he's running 250 stations across the United States, Christian stations. And yet the guy finds the time. And on top of that, he's reared 8 children, all of which have become missionaries.
1: That's correct.
0: This guy, I don't have...
1: Superman.
0: Is that what you say?
1: Superman.
0: I didn't want to go near him. I'm afraid I'll disappear in his circle. You know, it's like, wow. But that's wonderful that you go out there. And of course, I knew Pastor Buddy Tipton when he was alive,
1: right?
0: And he was a sweetheart. I came to Vero Beach in a summer, July 4th, 1993. I had no friends. I started going to Central Assembly. And I remember I went to C.J. Cannon's restaurant, and I was sitting there with Buddy, and I was lonesome. I didn't know anyone except the girl that was in my life. I didn't know anyone. And I said, you know, I haven't got a friend in the world. And I actually had a tear in my eye, and he says, well, I'll be your friend. And really touched my heart, and I'll never forget it. Because it takes time when you're in a new area to get to meet people. And of course, Buddy was the kind of guy. I remember when I was first going there, and you're driving down the street and you see this red pickup truck. It's in the middle of the road. And whoever it is helping somebody with a flat tire. And sure enough, as I drive by, oh, that's Buddy. I mean, he was kind of like just a regular guy who happened to come to know the Lord, you know?
1: Yeah.
2: So, Brett, before Rich goes into that APS result, let me just say this. Prepare yourself and keep an open mind, because many times people have adapted to their environment to live in a way that they feel is expected of them. So they've adapted a temperament that is not truly who they are.
0: Now, should I be taking copious notes, Patrick?
2: you don't have to take notes. Rich is going to go into it, and he'll make an appointment to speak with you. But just keep that in mind. Have an open mind. And that's one of the things that we work with our clients through, understanding who they really are. Sometimes you have people trying to fit into a mold because their environment places a demand upon them. And so the temperament is going to take you into who you really are.
0: Let me ask you this. Do we grow? Because I have found that I talk even more than I did when I was younger. I have a proclivity for loquaciousness, to say the least. Now, I understand I didn't get much attention as a kid. But now I've realized that sometimes somebody will be in my car and inordinately I'm filling up the spaces. And suddenly I realize I think I'm compelled and really don't feel comfortable. It's actually that I'm filling up the spaces because I don't feel comfortable. Whereas when I'm by myself, I can breathe.
2: Okay. Well, temperament doesn't change. Temperament stays with you.
0: Okay.
2: It
0: what
2: does
0: is
2: not
0: temperament?
2: Change. What that's is- what Rich, that's your inborn soul DNA. That's what Rich is going to cover with you today.
0: Okay.
2: Through the owner profile system, the questions that you answered generated the report, and that report is called your temperament. That is your soul DNA. It's your blueprint, how you are wired. Okay? Keep in mind, that doesn't change. It doesn't change. So that's why it requires counseling. We call it temperament therapy, for the counselor to work with you through that temperament. So it's going to demystify who you probably thought.

0: what you were to lead you into truth.
1: I'm sorry, if I can just add exactly where you just stopped, if I can add this.
0: Yeah.
1: Understanding your temperament helps you recognize your needs, yeah, your strengths, your triggers,
2: oh,
1: and your natural tendencies,
0: yes,
1: so you can live in greater harmony, peace, and joy the way God intended. You see, people are distracted. I find even a lot of Christian men, they're distracted by the cares of the world.
2: Mm.
1: And that's because they're not aligning themselves with their temperament.
0: That's
1: okay, right. They're basing themselves and depending on their behavior, their circumstances, their situations. But once you understand your temperament, and I'd be happy to go through this today. You have a copy of this. I sent you a copy, by the way, of your APS.
2: Did you email it to me?
1: I did. I did email it to you.
2: Yeah, that's the dangerous thing. See, I only open up my emails maybe once a week.
1: And, okay.
2: Somebody sends me a text saying that it's there waiting, you know?
1: Yeah. No. That's good. That's good. Now, you're gonna find this is going to be right up your alley. I mean, now there are three temperament needs that need to be met by every individual. The first one's called inclusion. And what the inclusion is your need for social connection, interaction, and intellectual engagement. This is where a person can see if they are an introvert or an extrovert.
0: Mm-hmm.
1: I'll give you three guesses. Which one of those two is yours?
2: I thought I was an extrovert, but you know, Oprah and I are the exact same age, and I heard from her recently, and I thought this too, that perhaps I'm an extroverted introvert, because I'll go to like a convention where maybe I'm performing at the convention or speaking, and after about I'm opening up everybody like a Christmas gift, but about 11 o'clock in the morning, I have to go up to my room and be completely alone in order for my batteries to get recharged.
0: Mm. Wow. You know what I'm thinking, Rich.
1: Interestingly enough, your inclusion score says that you tend to be outgoing, upbeat, optimistic, and very inspiring. Mm-hmm. You are like the sunshine in a cloudy day. You tend to draw people to you, as well as being relationship oriented. You relate better to people than to tasks.
0: Mm-hmm.
1: You genuinely enjoy being with people, and you rarely meet a stranger. There's a lot to it, but we could go through that together. And
2: oh yeah,
1: how does
2: that's
1: that
2: right
1: fit
2: on.
1: For you?
2: Oh,
1: you
2: feel
1: that's
2: that
0: right on.
2: Oh, yeah. Oh, yeah. Anybody, any of my friends, my wife, anybody that was here would totally and absolutely concur with that. Not task oriented.
0: That's right.
1: Right. Right. You'll be impressed by this when you go through the thing, and we'll go through it together in full. And when we have time, you're going to be impressed by it.
2: Is that
1: like
2: why
1: I said, 94% of the time.
2: Is that why I have 8 books written that I've never released?
1: That could be
2: I like creating my artwork, but
1: right.
2: Ask me, don't tell anybody, but I've had 3 sales recently where people called me and they wanted to buy, and I don't know what to charge, so I said I don't know what, so I haven't contacted them back.
1: Well, you got 4 sales.
2: What happened to the artist, you know?
1: You got 4 sales. I just bought a pound a cup of friendship coffee.
2: Oh, thank you. Yeah, that's for Michael's my show, yeah, that we have, yeah. Cup of Friendship. And by the way, you can purchase a Cup of Friendship by going to cupoffriendship.com, and the coffee comes from South America, and it helps his missionary. They've been missionaries for over, years, his wife and 4 children, and they're, matter of fact, I think they're in South America right now as we speak.
1: Yeah, I just had a pound sent from Vero Beach to Colorado.
2: Wonderful. Well, you'll have to let me know how you like it.
1: Yeah, I will.
2: And Patrice, we're expecting a sale from you as well.
0: You can count on it.
2: Thank you.
0: So, Rich, what was the score? Is that what, sanguine? Is that what?
1: Yeah, he's exactly. You got it, Patrice. You guessed correctly. Yeah, he's a sanguine. You know, there are 5 different temperament types.
2: I'll write that down.
1: Yeah, let me just talk a second about that, if I could.
2: Yeah.
1: The 5 temperament types, and let's go to the one you're at first, is called a sanguine. And let me talk a little bit about the sanguine person, the sanguine temperament. The sanguine is bold, bright, and impossible to...
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0: Welcome to Faith of a Pharmacist. I'm Blair Coolwind, where we focus on faith and science. Let's explore. At the heart of the creation versus evolution controversy. Since the Bible is accurate history, proven time and again, why would anyone looking for truth not want the Bible's input into developing factual information in regard to origins? After all, no man was there in the beginning. Besides, just like investigating a crime, which is always in the past, investigators leave no evidence unturned. Check out all sources. As opposed to naturalism, the competing worldview, where nature did it all, no intelligence, all unguided, and no supernatural explanation entertained. The Bible is a truthful book on all subjects it touches on, since it comes from an all-powerful, all-knowing Creator God. The text was written down by holy men of God's choosing. Refer to 2 Peter chapter 1, verse 21. The Bible is a history book with demonstrated accuracy and has been proven time after time. The New Testament writer Luke was examined by then-skeptic Sir William M. Ramsay. He was a British renowned archaeologist, concluding Luke as a, quote, historian of the first rank, unquote. Regarding evolution and creation, all the evidence, and I do mean all the evidence, is exactly the same. Only the interpretation of the evidence by researchers is what differs, not the evidence. A worldview is the lens all people use to interpret evidence before them. It's just like tint on your sunglasses. Follow the science is not even adhered to, nor allowed. Science actually says nothing. It's what scientists say. Just a few years ago, most biochemists believe most of your DNA was junk. Not anymore. If a worldview encounters a snag, simply develop a rescue device, another assumption to untangle the snag. If scientific facts are not available, it's okay. Assumptions will do. Assumptions to scientists should be avoided, much like temptation to Christian believers. Changes in the world of science result in science 2.0, which occurs constantly. Scripture never changes. Matthew 5:13 tells us we are the salt of this world. Be a light and stay salty, my friends.
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1: 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Eric Dellenbach will be the guest speaker following our first hour of prayer. He is the Chief Executive Officer with Florida Family Policy Council, bringing a message for the leadership in the state of Florida. 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The 5th Annual Treasure Coast Day of Prayer.
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Let us live boldly in the hands of God, beloved. But remember, don't tell a lost world that Jesus loves them until you're ready to love them too. For more information, call 772-341-8271.

This is Donna True with True Reflections on Aging with Grace. Listen as I share a very important point with you concerning critical issues of the aging experience. Are you putting off getting your ducks in a row? It's so easy for us to tell ourselves that certain legal documents can wait until tomorrow. But as we all know, tomorrow is not promised, so it's important to take action today, especially if you or a loved one are starting to experience memory changes. One of the important documents is called a durable power of attorney. It's a beautiful gift to your family when you have made your wishes concerning both medical and financial matters known. Who is going to take care of what should you become unable to? Who will see that your bills are paid? Who will help make medical decisions? If you don't designate someone, it could eventually be up to a court of law to appoint a guardian for you, and this guardian could be a total stranger that knows nothing about your wishes. I encourage you to seek advice from an attorney who is knowledgeable about these issues. There are often opportunities to attend free lectures by reputable attorneys about these issues, and you can obtain a wealth of information. I am a social worker, not an attorney, and have worked with enough families to know now is the time to take action. Did I say something today that got your attention? I'm Donna True, and I can be reached at 772-223-7800. Council on Aging of Martin County at the Kane Center. That's 772-223-7800.

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0: Hello, I'm Charles Stanley. God is amazing in so many ways. One that still leaves me in awe is the fact He's always available to us. 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We'll study His Word for ways to help you enjoy a more intimate relationship with Jesus Christ. 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

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Thank you and your staff for your excellent work at broadcasting Christian music and gospel messages all day long. I really appreciate it, as well as my family. 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

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Bye-bye.

Parenthood of the Treasure Coast invites the whole family out for our Walk for Life Family Fun Day on October the 10th, 2026. 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

The Treasure Coast Christian Alliance is calling all pastors, leaders, intercessors, and concerned Christians to unite in prayer Thursday, September the 24th at 6 p.m. at Grace Emmanuel Church, 707 Kitterman Road, Port St. Lucie, Florida. Eric Dellenbach will be the guest speaker following our first hour of prayer. He is the Chief Executive Officer with Florida Family Policy Council, bringing a message for the leadership in the state of Florida. 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You can go to tccalliance.com or 772-324-9313. 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
1: This is the Phyllis Schlafly Report, presenting a daily conservative perspective since 1983, continuing the legacy of Phyllis Schlafly. 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
2: Every year, we check in on what the National Education Association is doing at its annual convention. And every year, the picture gets a little harder to explain to parents who still think that teachers' unions are focused on teaching. Well, this year's NEA Representative Assembly was held in early July, and watchdog groups sent observers to document what was adopted, debated, and pushed on the floor. Well, the results are worth knowing about. Let's start with the finances. The convention approved a $10 per year dues increase for all active members to be directed into what the NEA calls its Ballot Measure and Legislative Crises Media Campaign Fund. With nearly 3 million active members, that's more than 20 million additional dollars per year flowing into political campaigns and ballot measure fights. In fact, since 2016, the NEA has spent over $300 million on ballot measures, school board races, and left-wing activist organizations. This increase makes sure that spending keeps climbing, all of it on the backs of teachers who, in many states, have no choice but to pay union dues. Among other items formally adopted by the convention, a resolution directing the NEA to publish resources helping members identify local law enforcement agencies that cooperate with immigration and customs enforcement and pressure them to end that cooperation. Another adopted item expands the NEA's See Educators Run program, which trains union members to run for school board, city council, and state office, complete with campaign planning, messaging, and fundraising support. The NEA isn't just a union. It's a political machine that feeds candidates directly into the system. Well, the convention also saw proposals to publish anti-military recruitment materials for school use, to add curricula from organizations with documented anti-Israel advocacy to the NEA website, and a push to formally call for the impeachment and removal of President Trump. Well, those last two were voted down or blocked, but the fact that they were on the floor at all tells you everything about the culture of the so-called National Education Association. Your children's teachers are being trained by this political organization, and their dues are funding its agenda. Parents deserve to know, and in turn to ask questions of their school officials. Stay informed on education issues at phyllisschlafly.com. Again, that's phyllisschlafly.com. And join us next time for the Phyllis Schlafly Report.
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4: 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I'm Karen Hubbard. 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

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Kingdom Recovery will be having biblical teaching on God's will for deliverance and healing each Thursday for the month of October at 6:30 p.m. You're invited to join them for a powerful teaching and deliverance ministry with teacher James Wrench at Treasure Coast Victory Center, 3212 South US 1 in Fort Pierce. 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The 26th Annual Bible Reading Marathon will be held this year from October 2nd through October 6th at the Band Shell in Memorial Park, 300 Southeast Ocean Boulevard in Stuart. 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

0: You know, one of the coolest things about being a Christian is experiencing daily God's blessings for us and also for others. 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
1: 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Eric Dellenbach will be the guest speaker following our first hour of prayer. He is the Chief Executive Officer with Florida Family Policy Council, bringing a message for the leadership in the state of Florida. 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The fifth annual Treasure Coast Day of Prayer.
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0: 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Welcome to the show and your host, Paul Neeson.
1: So today we're going to continue with our message from the previous message, which is part two about the holy feast day of Yom Kippur. If you missed yesterday's message, you can go to the radio station and find it, or you can go to the YouTube channel Torah Life Ministries and just do a search with Yom Kippur, and the full message will come up. Now, this is part two to the message about Yom Kippur. And we think about forgiveness. When you look at spiritual warfare, one of the greatest things that are holding people back from thriving in life is unforgiveness. On every level, unforgiveness toward others and unforgiveness in our heart, and unforgiveness on every level that people have towards us and everything. Unforgiveness leads to bitterness, and the bitterness just destroys us on every level. Physically, it will create disease. Spiritually, it will enhance disease. Unforgiveness is something we must do. And in the scriptures, it talks about, forgiving others. So we will be forgiven. Forgiven their offenses. And He would forgive our offenses. It says literally that you would forgive our offenses the way we've unforgiven others, or others who offended us. This is part of the prayer in scripture that's found in a renewed covenant, that you would forgive us and our offenses here. It says it right in the scriptures. We read this every day. Your will be done, our Father. Give us the bread our daily need, and forgive us our offenses as we have forgiven those who offended us. Do not lead us into trial, but deliver us from the evil one. For yours is the kingdom and the power to esteem forever and ever. Hallelujah. Matthew 6:9-13. So when we look about the forgiven and what effect that will have on us, think about this thing. As we reflect this day and reflect everything I'm saying, think about this. It's not just a day for our sins to be wiped away and we said a little prayer, we did a little fast, and now we could feel better and go on our days. No. You know, because if that was the case, sin wouldn't matter. If we could just easily be, it could be easily wiped away and it doesn't matter. You know, it's going to put us in a position where it's going to make it much more easy to fall right back into it if we don't take this day, this time, serious. We need to understand atonement of our Creator and His mercy and His grace and His forgiveness. We need to be more thankful for it, and we need to extend that to others. So even though we know we're going to be forgiven on this day if we do the right things according to the words and so on, it must go beyond that. We still should be keeping this day special. Okay, Yeshua died for us. Died for our sins. That's not an excuse to not take this time seriously, what our scripture told us. Let me put it this way. Forgiveness through the mercy and grace of our wonderful Creator, whether it's if you want to believe in the Torah exclusively, in a Jewish idea of what forgiveness is, in the sacrifice that are made, or in the final sacrifice of Yeshua. If you're just looking for forgiveness, if that's all you want, that's what you get. But it's something that needs a lot more attention than that. To go deeper. So forgiveness is an opportunity to start all over again. But this should be a time of us to take it deeper, going beyond just forgiveness, that we truly become a new person and do things in a new way. Let me give you this example of what I'm trying to say here. Let's say you're married and you do something to hurt your spouse. And you feel bad about it. And your spouse has every right to be really upset at you because you did something wrong. And you come to her and you say, I have no excuse. I did this wrong. I don't know what to say. I'll make it up to you. I don't know what to say. Can you please forgive me? And your amazing spouse says, I will forgive you. I will hold no bitterness towards you. And I'm going to do that. Knowing that you were forgiven for something you were guilty of, that's not something. If you just walk away from that, say, oh, I'm forgiven, everything's good, I'm going to go on my day, that's going to put you in a very dangerous position that you might fall right back into that situation and do something like that again, or maybe even worse. But if you realize you hurt someone and you deserved the consequences of that, but that person was mature enough and holy enough to forgive you, it should be something that means a lot more. And that's going to help you not do it again. And if you truly love your spouse, you're going to, I don't want to say try harder, but you're going to think about it more. And ultimately, do your best, not that you even have to try, but that it would become part of your heart that I would never do that again. And truly do it. You know, it doesn't take a whole day just to ask for somebody to forgive you and apologize and move on. That takes a moment. We can ask for forgiveness for the sins we committed. But when we think about this on a different level and the opportunity it gives us to be cleansed and become a pure person, we can get into the understanding of spending this day in prayer and what does it mean to abstain from food and really holding this day up to high esteem. Even though we're taking this as Sabbath, we're not completely not thinking about this day, that this whole day is spent on this topic about thinking about this and how we could do better and what we've done. You know, asking for forgiveness and forgiving somebody could take one moment. But this is a day set apart that Yah gave. A new time, a new cycle, a new season. It's about the time of taking the negativity of the year and turning it into a positive. It's a time to affirm that the mistakes we've made and the misjudgment we made, that's not who we are. And we're not gonna become or stay that person. We're gonna achieve greater and bigger things. That's what we have to understand and remember. I want to discuss with you all here what the renewed covenant talks about. In this, and to see Yeshua at this time, and Yeshua and what's going on in this, because this is so important to see how Yeshua really, wow, and his role and what was done and so on. So let's look at two renewed covenant passages here and see what's going on with this and what the Bible says, and we look at Yeshua representing his forgiveness and what happens, because in Yom Kippur and what happened with Yom Kippur was a time where they would go into the Holy of Holies once a year, and then they would make a sacrifice. They would make a sacrifice to the animals and sprinkle the blood on the Holy of Holies, the mercy seat, the Ark of the Covenant. So let's read. I want to read Hebrews 9. And I want you to think about these things. And we look at the perfect sacrifice as a believer in Yeshua and what this means to us. So we're going to go to Hebrews 9. That first covenant between Yah and Israel had regulations for worship and a place of worship here on earth. There were two rooms in the tabernacle. In the first room were a lampstand, a table, and sacred loaves of bread on the table. This room was called the Holy Place. There was a curtain, and behind the curtain was a second room called the most holy place. In that room were gold incense, altar, and wooden chest called the Ark of the Covenant, which was covered with gold on all sides. Inside the ark, there were a gold jar containing manna, and Aaron's staff, sprouted leaves, and the stone tablets of the covenant. Verse 5. Above the ark was the cherubim of a divine glory, whose wings stretched out over the ark's covenant, the place of atonement. But we cannot explain these in detail right now. So this is Hebrews, what's being discussed here in terms of what this holy place was. And verse 6 says, when these things were in place, the priests regularly entered the first room and performed their religious duties. So on a regular basis, they went to this first room. But only on only the high priest ever entered the most holy place, that second room, and only once a year. That was the day of Yom Kippur, the Day of Atonement. And he always offered the blood for his own sins and for the sins of his people they had committed in ignorance. But these regulations... by these regulations, the Rahadak HaKodesh, the Holy Spirit, revealed that the entrance to the most place was not freely open as long as the tabernacle, and the system represented was still in use. This illustrated pointed, and this is all scripture here, pointed to the present time, for the gifts and sacrifice that the priests offer are not able to cleanse the consciousness of the people who bring them. For the old system deals with only with food and drink and various cleansing ceremonies, physical regulations that were in effect only until a better system could be established. And then we look at what was said here in verse 11, as Yeshua became the perfect sacrifice. So Yeshua has become the high priest over all the good things that have come. He has entered that greater, more perfect tabernacle in heaven, which was not made by human hands and is not part of this created world. With his blood, not the blood of goats and calves, he entered the most holy place once for all time and secured our redemption forever. Under the old system, the blood of goats and bulls and ashes of the heifer could cleanse people's bodies from ceremonial impurity. Just think how much more the blood of Yahshua, our wonderful Messiah, will purify our consciousness from sinful deeds, so that we can worship the living Elohim. For by the power of the Eternal Spirit, Yahshua offered himself to Yah as a perfect sacrifice for our sins. That is why he is the one who mediates a new covenant between Yah and people, so that all who are called to receive the eternal inheritance of Yah that he has promised them, for Yeshua died to set them free from the penalty of their sins they have committed under that first covenant. Now when someone leaves a will, it is necessary to prove that the person who made it is dead. The will goes into effect only after the person's death. While the person who made it is still alive, there cannot be put into effect. That is why even the first covenant was put into effect with the blood of animals. For after Moses had read each of Yah's commandments to all the people, he took the blood of calves and goats, along with the water, and sprinkled both. The Torah of Yah and all the people, using hyssop branches and scarlet wool. Then he said, the blood confirms the covenant Yah has made with you. And in the same way, he sprinkled the blood on the tabernacle and everything used for worship. In fact, according to the Torah of Yah, nearly everything was purified with blood. For without the shedding of blood, there was no forgiveness. Verse 23. That is why the tabernacle and everything in it, which were copies of the things in heaven, had to be purified by the blood of animals. But the real things in heaven had to be purified with far better sacrifices than the blood of animals. For Yeshua did not enter into the holy place made with human hands, which was only a copy of the true one in heaven. He entered into itself to appear now before Yah on our behalf. and he did not enter heaven to offer himself again and again like the high priest here on earth, who went to the most holy place year after year with the blood of an animal. If that had been necessary, Yeshua would have had to die again and again ever since the world began. But now, once for all time, he has appeared at the end of the age to remove sin by his own death as a sacrifice. And just as each person is destined to die once, and after that comes judgment, so also Yeshua was offered once for all time as a sacrifice to take away the sins of many people. He will come again, not to deal with our sins, but to bring salvation to all who are eagerly waiting him. So that here, as we see in the scriptures explaining the viewpoint of the renewed covenant and what it meant, it wasn't that the Torah was done away with. It wasn't that we shouldn't observe or acknowledge this holy appointed time of Yom Kippur or the days of Yah. All these things were still important. But just like Yeshua did in his ministry, he didn't lower the bar and lower the standards. He raised the bar and raised the standard, taking everything to a newer level. And then I want to read to you another part of the renewed covenant. We're going to look at Romans chapter 5. It says, therefore, being justified by faith, we have peace with Yah through our Messiah Yeshua, by whom we have access by faith into his grace, wherein we stand and we rejoice in hope of the glory of Yah. And not only so, but by glory in tribulations also, knowing that tribulation works patience, and patience experience, and experience hope, and hope maketh not ashamed, because the love of Yah is shed abroad to our hearts by the Ruach HaKodesh, which he's given unto us. For when we were yet without strength, in due time Yeshua died for the ungodly. We see this. Verse 7 says, righteous men will one die, and for a good man some will even dare to die. But Yah commanded his love towards us, that while we were yet sinners, Yeshua died for us. Much more then, being now justified by his blood, we shall be saved from wrath through him. For if when we were enemies, we were reconciled by Yah by the death of his son, much more, being reconciled, we shall be saved by his life. Verse 11. And not only so, but we also joy in Yah through our wonderful Messiah Yeshua, by whom we have now received atonement. It says it right there. Yeshua has given us atonement. Fulfilling this idea of what needs to take place, but we have to do our part. And this is what is to come at the times. You know, they say there are certain appointed times of the scripture that were fulfilled and some that weren't. And this time has not yet been fulfilled. This atonement is in the process of taking place right now, transforming us. Verse 12 says, wherefore by one man sin entered into the world, by death and by sin, and so death passed upon all men, for that they have sinned. For until the law of sin was in the world, but sin is not imputed when there is no law. Verse 14. Nevertheless, death reigned from Adam to Moses, even over them, that they had not sinned after Adam's transgression, who is the figure of him that was to come. But not as the offense, so as to the free gift. For if through offense many be dead, through more of the grace of Yah, and the gift by grace which by one man, Yeshua Messiah, how abound unto many. And not as it was by one that sinned, so that the gift of the judgment was one to condemnation, but the free gift of its many offenses unto justification. For if by one man's offense death reigned, by one man, much more they will receive the abundance of grace and the gift of righteousness are reigned through the life by one, Yeshua our Messiah. In verse 18, therefore, as by the offense of one judgment came upon all men, condemnation, even so by the righteousness of one free from the gift upon all men unto justification of life. Hallelujah. And then verse 19, for as by one man's disobedience many were made sinners, so the obedience of one shall be made righteousness. Moreover, the law entered that the offense may be abound, but where sin abound, grace did much more abound. That is, sin has reigned unto death, so that they might, so might grace reign through righteousness unto eternal life by Yeshua, our wonderful Messiah. When we think about the Day of Atonement, we have to think about what is the atonement of our wonderful Creator through Yeshua, our Messiah. What is atonement? What does that truly mean? And where are we in the working up to the fulfillment of this, which we're in the process of this? What does this mean? As used in the scriptures, to atone is to suffer for the penalty of sins, thereby removing the effects of sin from the repentant sinner and allowing him to be reconciled with Yah. That's what we've established, or what we come to know, or that's what it is. Yeshua was the only one capable of carrying out atonement for all mankind. I personally had a lot of misunderstanding and confusion about the topic of saying Yeshua took away the penalty of sin, and that is death. Because I said we're all still going to die. Or I figured out in my own human thinking, how could he have taken away the penalty of death if death is going to happen to all of us? We're going to pay our own sin with our death. We're all going to suffer the penalty of death, which we believe, because death is imminent for all of us. But my mistake was, and what I didn't realize was, just like we're born again and is a new life, a spiritual life, there's a physical death and there's a spiritual death. And when I think about this, sprinkling the blood of atonement, the blood of atonement that was sprinkled in the temple by the high priest, slaughtered the goat chosen, we also think about the blood of Yeshua that is sprinkled. In Romans 3:23 and 25, it says, for everyone has sinned and we all fall short of Yah's glorious standard. Yet Yah in his grace freely makes us right in his sight. He did through Yeshua, our wonderful Messiah, when he freed us from the penalty of our sins. For Yah presented Yeshua as the sacrifice for sin. People are made right with Yah when they believe in Yeshua's sacrifices. When they believe that Yeshua sacrificed his life shedding his blood, that this sacrifice shows that Yah was being fair when he held back and did not punish those who sinned in the past. It's not about the physical death. It's about the spiritual life that Yeshua has given us, taking away the spiritual death, opening up the door for eternal life with him. Isaiah spoke about this in the scriptures as he spoke about Yeshua's death. And how his blood is sprinkled on us today. In Isaiah 52 verse 13 to 15 it says, see, my servant will prosper and he will be highly exalted. But many were amazed when they saw him, and his face was so disfigured, he seemed hardly human. And from his appearance, one would scarcely know he was a man. And he was a startle, and he will startle many nations. Kings will stand speechless at his presence, for they will see that they had not what they had not been told. They will understand what they had not heard about. In the scriptures, there's a scapegoat. And for Yom Kippur, there's two goats. There's one that's going to be sacrificed, and there's a scapegoat that's going to go away and bear away the sins of its people into the wilderness. Isaiah foretold Yeshua would carry away all the sins away. In Isaiah 53:6, it says, all of us like sheep have strayed away. We have left Yah's paths to follow our own. Yet Yah laid on him the sins of all of us. Isaiah 53:12 says, I will give him the honors of a victorious soldier, because he has exposed himself to death. He was counted among the rebels. He bore their sins of many and interceded for the rebels. At this time, the one time of the year where the high priest was to go into the Holy of Holies, there was a great curtain to separate the rooms, to keep everyone from staying out of that place for the Yom Kippur day, which it was reserved for, to get into the holy presence of Yah on that day. The high priest went past the curtain only once a year on the Day of Atonement. But even at that point, as they went in there with their incense and followed all the Torah commandments that they were supposed to do, the room was still clouded with the smoke of the incense, with the situation of what was happening. It was still clouded. The curtain closed behind him. The curtain was closed. The view was still clouded. But Yeshua suffered, when he suffered and died for us, the curtain was torn apart. Not by human hands. Torn apart by Yah, opening that all up. Matthew 27, verse 50 and 51 says, Then Yeshua shouted out again, and he released his spirit. At that moment, the curtain in the sanctuary of the temple was torn into two, from top to bottom. The earth shook, rocks split apart, the tombs opened. The bodies of many godly men and women who had died were raised from the dead. They left the cemetery after Yeshua's resurrection, went into the holy city of Jerusalem, and appeared to many people. Yeshua promises not simply a good year for us. This is the difference. During this time in the original covenant, it was something that had to be done year after year. Year after year. I strongly believe that we should still partake, remember, and do our best to keep the aspects of Yom Kippur, the Day of Atonement, the Rosh Hashanah new cycle, the Yom Teruah, and follow our Creator's calendar in these times, but to remember Yeshua promises it's not simply a good year, but a good eternity. An eternity with Him as He's taken away the opportunity for us to spiritually die, so we'd have spiritual life. Come
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1: And I didn't expect this. When I was sitting in front of my television screen in my retirement in Vero Beach, watching repeats of the rifleman eating my lunch, I stopped my lunch and I looked up at the ceiling. I said, God, is this your plan for my life? Watching Chuck Connors every day? So I said, it turned out to be not so.
2: We know that a teenager changed Patricia's life, and we know that the rifleman changed Richard's life.
1: Hey, that's great. I didn't think that. That's exactly right. That's what happened. So, you know, this blueprint, this internal DNA that God has created, it's not based on person. You're not based on personality. That's a mask. A mask that you put together through life's experiences, situations, and circumstances. And that's like the what you think is the best you that you put a face on for the world. Yeah. And we call that personality. That's not who you really are.
2: Who you really are
1: is this internal blueprint that God put together for you. And what Patrice and I are doing in our ministry, we're helping people identify their true plan and purpose in their lives. And one tool we use is called the APS Temperament Assessment Questionnaire. And it's a tool we used. It's a 54-question clinical diagnostic tool developed in 1983 by Drs. Richard and Phyllis Arno. And it's based on biblically grounded therapeutic method designed to bring more effective and immediate results to those seeking counseling. The results of this test are 94.7% accurate.
2: Wow.
1: Where secular counseling cannot get past 8%.
2: Come on. Accuracy. So the spiritual level gets much deeper. Also, one thing that's really cool that just occurred to me, you know, I've started another podcast, a new podcast called Senior Health Questions. And this interview is definitely going up on my new podcast for Senior Health Questions, because I was thinking, well, am I too old? And I also have somebody young, of course, is listening. Don't turn away either. But, you know, we mustn't forget that it's not over, because God didn't begin to use Moses till he was 80.
1: Amen.
2: You know, now you gave me that test recently, and I want to know, are we going to make, and you have total permission to do this. I give you total permission. If you want to reveal some things that said, and I've been on the air now for 32 years. In August, it'll be 33 years that I've been on air. So if you should want to bring some of those things out, you do have my permission as a new client of yours. I'll officially become a client right now, I guess.
1: As a matter of fact, I have it right in front of me.
2: Uh-oh.
3: Was prepared. Rich was prepared.
1: Okay. Uh-oh.
2: Now, Patrick, here we go. Now, you two go to the church out on 60?
1: Yes. Yeah, Central Assembly, 6767 20th Avenue, Pastor John Hamilton.
2: And he is, I've been over there for a couple of the services. I'm astounded. I've known John in the radio business for 33 years.
1: Right.
2: But when I've heard him preach, I was astounded at the depth of which the research he goes to. I mean, he's running 250 stations across the United States, Christian stations. And yet the guy finds the time. And on top of that, he's reared 8 children, all of which have become missionaries.
1: That's correct.
2: This guy, I don't have
1: Superman.
2: What's that? What'd you say?
1: Superman.
2: I didn't want to go near him. I'm afraid I'll disappear in his circle. You know, it's like, wow. So anyway, but that's wonderful that you go out there. And of course, I knew Pastor Buddy.

0: you're into in a new area to get to meet people. And of course, Buddy was the kind of guy. I mean, I remember when I was first going there, and you're driving down the street, and you see this red pickup truck. His red pickup truck. It's in the middle of the road, and whoever it is helping somebody with a flat tire. And sure enough, as I drive by, but that's Buddy. I mean, he was always kind of like just a regular guy who happened to come to know the Lord. You know?
1: Yeah.
2: So, Brett, before Rich goes into that APS result, let me just say this. Prepare yourself and keep an open mind, because many times people have adapted to their environment to live in a way that they feel is expected of them. So they've adapted a temperament that is not truly who they are.
0: Now, should I be taking copious notes, Patrice?
2: you don't have to take notes. Rich is going to go into it, and he'll make an appointment to speak with you. But just keep that in mind. Have an open mind. And that's one of the things that we work with our clients through, understanding who they really are. Sometimes you have people trying to fit into a mold because their environment places a demand upon them. And so the temperament is going to take you into who you really are.
0: Let me ask you this. Do we grow? Because I have found that I talk even more than I did when I was younger. I have a proclivity for loquaciousness, to say the least. Now, I understand I didn't get much attention as a kid. But now I've realized that sometimes there's somebody will be in my car and inordinately I'm filling up the spaces. And suddenly I realize I think I'm compelled and really don't feel comfortable. It's actually that I'm filling up the spaces because I don't feel comfortable. Whereas when I'm by myself, I can breathe.
2: Okay. Well, temperament doesn't change. Temperament stays with you.
0: Okay. What does temperament change?
2: That's your inborn soul DNA. That's what Rich is going to cover with you today. Okay. Through the owner profile system, the questions that you answered generated the report, and that report is called your temperament. That is your soul DNA. It's your blueprint, how you are wired. Okay? Now, keep in mind, that doesn't change. It doesn't change. So that's why it requires counseling. We call it temperament therapy, for the counselor to work with you through that temperament. So it's going to demystify who you probably thought you were to lead you to truth.
1: I'm sorry. If I can just add exactly where you just stopped, if I can add this.
2: Yeah.
1: Understanding your temperament helps you recognize your needs, your strengths, your triggers, and your natural tendencies, so you can live in greater harmony, peace, and joy the way God intended. You see, people are distracted. I find even a lot of Christian men, they're distracted by the cares of the world.
0: Mm.
1: And that's because they're not aligning themselves with their temperament. Okay? They're basing themselves and depending on their behavior, their circumstances, their situations. But once you understand your temperament, and I'd be happy to go through this today. You have a copy of this. I sent you a copy, by the way, of your APS.
0: Did you email it to me?
1: I did. I did email it to you.
0: Yeah, that's the dangerous thing. See, I only open up my emails maybe once a week.
1: And,
0: but somebody sent me a text saying that it's there waiting, you know?
1: Yeah. No. That's good. Now, you're gonna find this is going to be right up your alley. I mean, now there are three temperament needs that need to be met by every individual. The first one's called inclusion. And what the inclusion is your need for social connection, interaction, and intellectual engagement. This is where a person can see if they are an introvert or an extrovert.
2: Mm-hmm.
1: I'll give you three guesses. Which one of those two is yours?
0: I thought I was an extrovert, but you know, Oprah and I are the exact same age, and I heard from her recently, and I thought this too, that perhaps I'm an extroverted introvert, because I'll go to like a convention where maybe I'm performing at the convention or speaking, and after about I'm opening up everybody like a Christmas gift, but about 11 o'clock in the morning, I have to go up to my room and be completely alone in order for my batteries to get recharged.
2: Mm. Wow. You know what I'm thinking, Rich?
1: Interestingly enough, your inclusion score says that you tend to be outgoing, upbeat, optimistic, and very inspiring. You

0: like the sunshine in a cloudy day. You tend to draw people to you,
1: I see.
0: As well as being relationship oriented. You relate better to people than to tasks. Mm-hmm. You genuinely enjoy being with people, and you rarely meet a stranger. That's just a couple of, we could, there's a lot to it, but we could go through that together. And
2: oh, yeah,
0: how does
2: that's
0: that
2: right
0: fit
2: on.
0: For you?
2: Oh,
0: you feel that fits
2: on?
0: For you?
2: Oh, yeah. Oh, yeah. Anybody, any of my friends, my wife, anybody that was here would totally and absolutely concur with that. Not task oriented.
1: That's right.
0: Right. Right. You'll be impressed by this when you go through the thing, and we'll go through it together in full. And when we have time, you're going to be impressed by it.
2: Is that
0: like
2: why
0: I said, 94% of the time.
2: Is that why I have 8 books written that I've never released?
0: That could be.
2: I like creating my artwork. But right. Ask me, don't tell anybody, but I've had 3 sales recently where people called me and they wanted to buy, and I don't know what to charge. So I said, I don't know what. So I haven't contacted the back.
0: Well, you got 4 sales.
2: What happened to the artist? You know,
0: you got 4 sales. I just bought a pound a cup of friendship coffee.
2: Oh, thank you. Thank you. Yeah, that's for Michael's my show. Yeah, that we have. Yeah. A cup of friendship. And by the way, you can purchase a cup of friendship by going to cupoffriendship.com. And the coffee comes from South America, and it helps his missionary. They've been missionaries for over 43 yeah. years, his wife and 4 children. And they're, matter of fact, I think they're in South America right now as we speak.
0: Yeah, I just had a pound sent from Vera Beach to Colorado.
2: Wonderful. Well, you have to let me know how you like it.
0: Yeah, I will.
2: And Patrice, we're expecting a sale from you as well.
1: You can count on it.
2: Thank you.
1: Go ahead. Rich, what was the score? Is that what, sanguine? Is that what?
0: Yeah, he's exactly. You got it, Patrice. You guessed correctly. Yeah, he's a sanguine. You know, there are 5 different temperament types.
2: I'll write that down.
0: You know, let me just talk a second about that, if I could.
2: Yeah.
0: The 5 temperament types, and let's go to the one you're at first, is called a sanguine. And let me talk a little bit about the sanguine person, the sanguine temperament. The sanguine is bold, bright, and impossible to...
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1: 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Eric Dellenbach will be the guest speaker following our first hour of prayer. 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

0: Welcome to 15 Minutes in the Word with New York Times bestselling author Joyce Meyer. On today's program, Joyce will be teaching from her series, Ways to Increase Your Happiness. God is the source of every good thing, and believing His Word is the foundation for peace and joy. Our thoughts are connected to our feelings, so if we want to feel better, we need to think better. Now, here's Joyce with today's teaching.
1: Well, thank you so much for joining me today. I really believe that today's message is going to help you. I want to start by asking a question. Are any of you upset about anything? Is there anybody watching today that needs to calm down? You know, I love the word calm. Just saying that word makes me feel better. And so today I'm going to be teaching on calming down. There's a second part to this message called cheering up. I won't get to that part today, but you know, peace is one of the most wonderful things in the world. And you can have peace, but you have to have it on purpose, because the devil is always trying to take it away from us. I say he sets us up to get us upset. He knows our weak areas, and he tries to make sure that we experience them enough that we end up getting emotionally upset and distraught. A couple of quotes that I thought were really good. One by Josiah Holland: calmness is the cradle of power. So really, the calmer you stay, the more powerful you are. And then Brian Tracy said, set peace of mind as your highest goal, and then organize your life around it. I just think about that. If my goal is to stay in peace, then I have to change the way I do some things and be adaptable and adjustable in my life to keep that peace. And I lived a lot of years without peace. Actually, I remember a time in my life when I didn't even know what peace was, because I grew up in a house of turmoil, and I honestly really didn't know what it felt like. But as you'll hear me share later, my husband was a great example to me, and I became very hungry for peace. But I found out that I couldn't get peace just by praying, oh God, give me peace. Because you see, the truth is, Jesus said, my peace I leave with you. Not as the world gives do I give unto you, but my own special peace I give and bequeath unto you. And then the Amplified Bible says, so stop allowing yourselves to be upset and disturbed. So I have a responsibility. You have a responsibility. We can't just pray for peace to come on us. Of course, we can pray about it and should be praying about it, but we still have to watch for the things in our life. And when you start to feel yourself getting upset, that's the best time to say, nope, I'm going to calm down. Isaiah 30:15. For thus says the Lord God, the Holy One of Israel, in returning to me and resting in me, you shall be saved. In quietness and in trusting confidence shall be your strength, but you would not. I love that. How many times does God show us in His Word what to do, but we will not? If you want to have peace and calmness of mind and heart in your life, you may have to learn how to do a lot of things a different way than the way you have been doing them. You see, we always want our circumstances to change. Well, if you wouldn't, then I wouldn't. And if this didn't happen, then I wouldn't respond this way. And I did that for a long time. Well, if you would do something different, then I'd be happy. And if you would do something different, I'd be happy. But God told me to stop giving everybody else the responsibility for my peace and joy, and to take responsibility for it myself. And I really hope you're getting this today, because some of you could have peace, you could calm down, if you'd be willing to trust God more. Our strength, spiritual and physical, is dependent on it. Do you know that getting upset, like getting really emotionally upset, is hard work? It absolutely wears you out. And it's much easier to not get upset than it is to get upset and try to calm down. When we're upset, it's the worst time in the world to be making decisions. We say things that we shouldn't be saying. We do things we shouldn't be doing. It's not a good time to make decisions. The Bible tells us that we are not to be intimidated by anything, but if we stay calm, now listen to this, if we stay calm, it's a sign to the devil that he can't control us and that he's going to lose this battle, and it's a sign to God to come and deliver us. Here's the scripture, Philippians 1, 28 and 29. And do not for a moment be frightened or intimidated in anything by your opponents and adversaries. For such constancy and fearlessness will be a clear sign, a proof, and a seal to them, your enemies, the devil, of their impending destruction. You see, when a person has circumstances that should upset them and they stay calm, it's a sign to the devil that he can't control us and that he's going to lose the battle. But it is a sure token and an evidence of your deliverance and salvation, and that from God. I love that scripture. Stay calm. Calm. It's a beautiful word. You can just sit in a chair and close your eyes and just say, calm. And it just feels good. Verse 29, for you have been granted the privilege for Christ's sake, not only to believe in, adhere to, rely on, and trust in him, but also to suffer in his behalf. Wow. You know, a lot of times we read verse 28 and don't even bother with 29 because nobody wants to talk about this suffering thing. But sometimes in order to stay calm, let's just say, for example, maybe you have to not have the last word in an argument. Or maybe you have to let somebody think you're wrong when you're pretty sure you're right, but you know if you keep going back and forth, it's going to cause an argument, it's going to cause strife, and so you may be better off just to let them think whatever they want to and trust God that if you need to be shown to be in the right, that God himself will take care of that, and that way you can stay calm. But you may suffer a little bit during that process, and when I say suffer, I mean in the flesh. You know, your flesh has feelings, and like, if you don't get your way, your flesh suffers. Well, there were many years in my life where if I didn't get my way, I got upset and said things I shouldn't have said or wouldn't talk at all, and I acted foolish. Well, now I don't want to do that anymore. It's not, I'd rather adjust myself to the situation rather than get upset. I'm committed to staying calm and being peaceful. But that doesn't mean that my flesh loves it. Sometimes I suffer in the flesh in order to do what God wants me to do. When we have a problem, we usually rush to action. It's like there's a little demon that sits on our shoulder and says, well, what are you going to do? What are you going to do? What are you going to do? What are you going to do? Why do we always think that we have to do something? And yes, there are things that we are to do. In Ephesians 6, I believe it's 12 or 13, it says, having done all the crisis demands, stand firmly in your place. So there are things that God wants us to do, but we need to know what those things are before we just start doing a bunch of stuff. You know, you could do something that somebody else does and it might not work at all for you, because we need to have God's direction, and the only way you can get that is to calm down and be quiet so you can get that sensing inside of what direction you should take. Psalm 46:10 says, be still and know that I am God. Well, what does that mean? Well, I think it means that if we will wait on God, and you'll see in a minute that waiting on God is not like a passive, you know, if we will be still and wait on God, then we will see his miraculous workings in our life. Be still and know that I am God. Let God prove himself to you by being willing to wait on him rather than trying to take matters into your own hands. Let me give you an example, because I just feel like somebody needs this. If you're really angry at somebody right now and you're planning ways that you can get them back, why don't you make a decision right now that instead of doing that, you're going to let it go, You're going to forgive them. And forgiveness is not a feeling. It's how you decide to treat somebody. And you're going to pray for them. And then God can move in and take care of the situation. God is our vindicator. He's the one who makes wrong things right in our life. If you stay angry all day today, if you are angry and you stay angry, it's only going to hurt you. It's not going to hurt the person you're angry at, but it is going to hurt you. Before we do anything else, we should wait. I always like to say, let emotions subside before you decide. Let me say that again. Let emotions subside before you decide. You know, sometimes, like in an argument, if your emotions are all, just by being quiet, they'll start to calm down. And you can have emotions that are overly excited, or emotions that are extremely depressed, and either one can get us in trouble. You say, well, Joyce, why would being really excited get me in trouble? Because sometimes when you're really excited, you do things that you wouldn't ordinarily do, or you do things that you regret later. And I'll give you an example from my own life. You know, women generally like to shop, and this is something that happened many years ago, but I had a little money saved. It wasn't a tremendous amount, but I had a little money saved. Let's say it was $200. I don't remember exactly, but it wasn't a lot. And I had been wanting a new watch, but I like things that sparkle and shine, and I don't even wear a watch now, but back then we didn't have all the cell phones that told us what time it was all the time, so I wanted a new watch, but I wanted something that would be really pretty. So we were at the mall and went in this jewelry store, and sure enough, they had a beautiful watch that had a lot of rhinestones on it, and the salesman told me it was on sale, but I had to get it today if I wanted to get the sale price. So, you know, that pressure of get it now, get it now, get it now, or lose the opportunity is part of the enemy's tactics to get us to take action without really thinking about what we're doing. But I'd been learning some things by then, like I'm teaching you today, about the importance of waiting, and because it was going to take almost all the money that I had saved. And then the salesman pressured me even a little bit further and said, "And you know, if you'll take it today, I'll give you an extra 10% off." Oh my emotions are just, you know, up here. I don't know if you've noticed or not, but anytime you look at a piece of jewelry in the jewelry case in the store, it always looks better than it does when you take it home. And I finally realized what it is. It's the lighting that they have on it at the time. Before you buy anything like that, take it out of the case and look at it in regular lighting so you can see what it's going to look like.
0: We all have tough days when things don't go as planned, but we don't have to let those challenges determine our outlook on life. With God on our side, every day is a new opportunity to enjoy the wonderful life He has given us. Psalm 118:24 says, "This is the day the Lord has made. Let us rejoice and be glad in it." If we want to have what God wants us to have, we must learn to think like God thinks.
1: Have you struggled to discover God's plan for your life? Maybe you've tried and tried to hear God's voice, but nothing seems to change. If that sounds familiar, I've got some good news. 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You can say goodbye to the struggle and trust that God has a good plan for you.
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0: Welcome to On to Perfection, the radio ministry of Resurrection Life Family Worship Center. We are delighted that you joined us for today's broadcast. Our prayer is for the Word of God to transform you into the image of our Lord and Savior, Jesus Christ, while simultaneously causing you to triumph everywhere the soles of your feet shall tread. Now let's get into the Word with Apostle Trevor Banks.
1: I believe it's 1 Kings 17, verse 1. I want you to see something. Yeah. And Elijah the Tishbite. That's interesting, Tishbite. Who was of the inhabitants of Gilead, said unto Ahab, as the Lord God of Israel lives, before whom I stand. All right, let's pause there for a moment. Elijah let Ahab know, I dwell in his presence. Amen. I'm coming to you from standing before him. Amen. You see, so coming into this physical realm from before God doesn't just mean, you know, sipping on the Arnold Palmer. This man was charged. When you come out of the presence of God, you're charged. You're at peace, but you're charged up. Where the devil at? You ready to, you know, Lord, boom. Why? Because you're charged. He came to Ahab and said, get it back up. As the Lord God of Israel lives, before whom I stand, there shall not be dew nor rain these years, but according to my word. Amen. Help me, Holy Spirit. Look at somebody and tell them, according to my word. I'm gonna drive this home to y'all, into some of y'all, according to your word. When you stand before God and you live a life before God, God relegates and delegates authority in the earth to you. God told me one time, a long time ago, I was praying about something. And, you know, before I really understood the dynamics of prayer. And God stopped me and said, if you do, I do. That's what you mean. You decree it, I'll establish it. Amen. Hey, tell somebody, cut out the middleman. Called unbelief, doubt, wavering. Keep it raw, keep it plain. Elijah, there's an Elijah company. Look at somebody and tell them, I'm part of that company. The Elijah company are people of his presence. Now that this doesn't mean you going in Walmart and, you know, you trying to lay hands on everybody and you all loud and speaking in tongue in the line and they gonna call security on you. We got us one. You all up in there speaking in tongues. No, stop that foolishness. You can be quiet as a mouse. Because it's not even the physical realm that you're concerned about. It's the spirit realm. Because you live in two realms. You're going to see this in a minute. You live in two realms. Outwardly, there should be a peace that is deep, a deep settled peace on you. But inwardly, there's a lion. Amen. Inwardly, there's a lion ready to roar. Amen. Ready to deliver someone. Ready for breakthrough. Ready to set the record straight. That's how Jesus was. When they saw Jesus, they were meek and lowly. Moses was the meekest man in all the earth during his time. But yet the most powerful. Come on, let's connect the two. Two realms. So Elijah stood before the Lord. There's that peace. In the presence of God is the fullness of joy, is peace. But when he stepped out the presence into the physical, he stood before Ahab and said, I come from standing before God, and I make a declaration here. Let me say something. When you truly, let's get this thing right. When you truly stand before God, when you come into this physical realm, you are ready to confront things that are wrong. I'm not talking about trying to, you know, rule over people and do stupid stuff and, you know, tell this one that I'm going to tell him he going to hell. Yeah, you about to get beat up too. No, don't do all that. You don't know. Let the Lord of God, let the Lord lead you.
2: Amen.
1: I can see some of y'all in the spirit already. No, tell somebody, let the Lord lead you. I know when I first got saved, I would want to witness even to a tree, you know, just practice it. I try to witness to everybody. Tell about Jesus till they started hurting my feelings. Till I found out they didn't believe like I believe.
2: Amen.
1: Huh? I ain't telling you, I ain't studying these folk no more. But. Tell somebody, let the Lord lead you.
3: Let the Lord lead.
1: When you stand before God, and what we mean by that, when you have that intimate fellowship with the Lord in your secret place, not in the public place. This is good, but outside of this, you need a secret place.
2: Amen.
1: Where it's no one but you and Him. You see, because if you don't know identity, you won't understand destiny. If you don't know who you are, you don't know where you're going. If you don't know that you are truly a child of God, you don't know what God has promised you. Or you're not certain about it. But when you do know who you are, when no one can tell you any different, just my eyes born again. I belong to Him. I am a child of God. I am blessed and highly favored. God alone is my source. When you know that, when no one can convince you otherwise, now you're on to something. Let's look at this because it goes deeper. Deep relationships and abiding presence is what Elijah carried. A deep relationship and an abiding presence. Here's the result. Write this word down. There was no intimidation that could stop him.
2: Amen.
1: He spoke to the corrupt powers. He spoke to the elements. He said, there shall be no rain at my word. Are y'all still tracking? Come on, stay with me, because see, this is you carry this, even though too often you have been devalued.
2: Amen.
1: You have even devalued yourself because you didn't feel a prayer. When did God say you're going to always feel? Oh, I know that prayer got through. Oh, the other one didn't. Well, I felt that one, so you didn't feel the other one. So what? It was still prayer. Prayer is not contingent upon how it feels. Child, I know God heard that. Well, He heard you when you was lying too.
2: Amen. Amen.
1: Okay. Y'all hear what I'm saying? When you're in the presence of God, this stuff don't confuse you. You're not confused about this stuff. You have a one-track mind. His word. What did God say? See, that is the covenant image that has to be planted, embedded, developed on the inside of you. So the image on the inside of you is not of the problem, but of the solution. That's why when stuff goes south, you're not talking about that. You're talking about what God said. That's when you're waiting on a healing and it hadn't seemed to come yet. You still are saying, by his stripes. Because that's what the word says. I'm not switching up on that because the feeling's not there yet. Because the manifestation hadn't taken place yet. No, I'm staying with what the word says. Why? You develop that image. Tell somebody, image is everything. Image is everything. If you can see it, amen, you can receive it. Amen. If you can't see it, I'm not talking about with these eyes, with your mind's eye. If you can see it, you can receive it. It's yours already. Image is everything. But how many today, even in this assembly, have an image on the inside of the problem? You magnify the problem. You live the problem. You know how you can tell? It'll be in a person's voice.
2: Oh, yes.
1: It'll be in their conversation.
2: Yes.
1: No matter how they try to, you know.
2: Yeah.
1: Some people think, oh, well, you're just too nice. You just talk, you know, you're too sweet. But they don't understand you are speaking a frequency.
2: Amen.
1: Frequencies determine environments. And environments determine atmospheres.
2: Yes.
1: So if you're talking a certain way, this is what you're developing. I like the Peanuts characters. You know, was it Pigpen, is it? The one with the cloud over his head all the time. That cloud follow him everywhere. A cloud. That's how some people are in the spirit realm. A cloud is over them all the time. Because of how they talk. Because of the image that they've developed on the inside of them, how they see themselves, how they see their circumstances through a dirty filter.
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4: What is it that drives the person with the gift of exhortation? Above everything else, they desire to see other people grow in their spiritual life. So that whatever they're doing, whether they're serving this person or whether they are giving here, whatever it might be, the underlying motivation of all of that is their desire to see people grow spiritually and become the person God wants them to be and to be able to accomplish the things that God wants them to accomplish.
5: Is something troubling you today? Do you need a word of encouragement? Then you could use a visit from someone with the gift of exhortation. Today's edition of In Touch, the teaching ministry of Dr. Charles Stanley, tells us about those whom God has equipped to be our encouragers. Our series, Living in the Power of the Holy Spirit, continues.
4: One of the essentials of the Christian life is that you and I grow. The scripture says that we are to desire the sincere milk of the word, that we may grow thereby. And so he has enabled us to grow, he desires that we grow, and he's equipped us to grow. And part of what's involved in all that are his spiritual gifts. That is, he has gifts and manifestations of those gifts, how they're expressed. And he also has different ministries for us. And the scripture tells us that the whole body of Christ needs the whole span of all of those gifts. Now, there are three primary divisions of scripture that talk about the gifts. And one of them is in 1 Corinthians 12 that people understand primarily. And then, of course, there is the ministry gifts that Paul mentions in Ephesians chapter 4. And then, of course, there is his chapter in Romans chapter 12, where he talks about the motivational gifts, and he names them there. Now you say, well, what is a motivational gift? Well, a motivational gift is that gift which is the drive within us. That is, that we are wired a certain way that God has wired us in order to help meet a particular need or facet of the body of Christ. And in 1 Peter chapter 4, for example, and we read this every week on purpose because he makes it very, very clear what this is all about. He says, as each one of us has received a special gift, one of these motivational gifts. You may be gifted to do many things, and we've talked about the difference between a talent and a gift. We're talking about these spiritual gifts given to you at salvation. He says, each one has received a special gift. Employ it. Put it to work. For what reason? Serving one another as good stewards of the manifold grace of God. The manifold grace of God, the various expressions of God's grace in our life from salvation, all the rest. And so he says the reason he gives us these spiritual gifts is that you and I are to serve one another in the body of Christ. And he says in the next verse, we're to do it. He says, we're to do it how? We're to do it in the strength of Almighty God. So God has gifted you as a believer, and he intends for you to exercise that gift. It's the underlying motivation for what you do. So we come to the gift of exhortation. And what are the characteristics? Well, one of the primary characteristics of the gift of exhortation is this, and that is that person is motivated to urge people to listen, full spiritual growth.

Paul, absolutely. Because all the way through his epistles, you will hear him saying things. And what he's really saying in essence, he is encouraging people to grow in their Christian life. And here's what he says, for example, just one verse in Colossians chapter 1, verse 28. He says, "We proclaim him," that is Christ, "admonishing every man and teaching every man with all wisdom, so that we may present every man complete in Christ," that is mature. And so verse after verse, scripture after scripture, chapter after chapter, epistle after epistle, what is he doing? He is encouraging us to live a godly life and to walk in that life and to grow up in a Christian life and to be spiritually mature believers, because that's the will of God for all of us. And so what is he saying? We are all saved, born again, the Bible says, and we're little children, so we must grow. Many people are satisfied, it seems, that they just want to be sure that they're saved and they get into heaven, so they want to get inside the salvation door and have somebody, have God lock the door in, then they want to just sort of live casually. No, because it is the will of God that you and I grow up. And the gift of exhortation is committed to doing what? The person they're able to influence, the person they're able to speak to, they're always going to have this innermost drive. Whatever they're saying, whatever they're doing, whatever the relationship is, to help that other person grow up spiritually and become the person God wants them to be able to accomplish the things that God wants them to accomplish. And so when you think about that, you think about the fact that because they have that gift, they're able to visualize for somebody else. They can visualize so accurately about what their possibilities are, what their potential is, and how God can work in their life. And so that is what drives them above everything else. Now, it would be wonderful if every parent had that gift. If every parent was so committed to living before their children and to admonishing them and to encourage them to live a godly life, and to grow up as a Christian by the time that, not by the time they're 40, but by the time they're 13, 14, 15, 16, they're on their way to spiritual maturity. And yet oftentimes parents want to wait till they become teenagers or become 21 years of age or whatever it might be. Listen, spiritual growth begins the moment you are saved, and the more help you have and the more instruction you have and the more good exhortation you have, what happens is you grow stronger more quickly. The second characteristic is simply this, and that is the ability to see root problems in people. That is, a person who has a gift of exhortation is able to quickly go to the root of the cause of the problem in that person's life. Sometimes it's pride. Sometimes it's selfishness. Sometimes it's insecurity. Sometimes it's fear. Sometimes it's control, whatever it might be. All of us have those root issues in our life that need to be dealt with. And so the exhorter, he especially, or she, wants to get to the root of the problem, and they have a very discerning spirit to be able to discern what that is. Now, if you want somebody to get to the root, you let one of those persons deal with it. And this doesn't mean it's going to be hard and difficult necessarily, because the person who's walking in the Spirit, who has a gift of exhortation, knows how to approach a person, and they're not going to walk up and say, "I've been thinking about you and praying for you, and I want to tell you, you have a root cause of bitterness." They're not going to do that, because you know that's the end of the session when you do that. That's not the way to do it. And so that's not the way we operate. So a third thing is this, and that is that person wants to prescribe steps of action. Now watch this. By steps of action, I mean what they'll do is say, okay, here's the root issue in your life we want to deal with. Now the first thing you need to do, step one. Then they'll say, then step two. Or they may say, here's step one. Now, when we talk about that for a while and we work on that, then we come back to step two. Somebody says, "Well, now, I don't believe in all those steps." Well, I'm here to tell you, the only way you got here this morning is step by step. You got out of the bed, step one. And so the truth is, in our thinking, in our process of how we process ideas, we go by steps. And so what I want you to see is this. There are precise steps in any situation, and the same thing is true in our spiritual life. And what happens here is simply this. The gift of exhortation is very precise in giving steps. That is, if you will take this step, if you'll take that step, and they're willing to get involved in your life to some degree. Now, I'm not talking about necessarily some big counseling situation. It could be a friend you work with, a friend at school, or in your home, or you're talking to your children. You give them precise steps. And what happens is, that's how we grow. We grow a little bite at a time. And so, step by step by step, the person with the gift of exhortation is very precise in giving those steps and very insistent. If you just want to talk about it, the person with the gift of exhortation

0: Rotations, not simply interested in hearing you say the same thing over again. They want to see some growth. They want you to grow. And they're doing the wisest thing they can do is to help you by giving steps. And this is the reason oftentimes that I say, okay, step number one. Step number two, why? If you write it down, you have a little map, you have a little traveling note here, and you say, well, I'm moving this step, that step, and this step. And so what happens is that's the way we grow. We grow by learning this truth, and this truth, and this principle, and that principle, and one principle upon the other. And after a while, God's doing something awesome in your life. That's what that person's committed to. Then, of course, they like turning problems into real benefits in our life. That's the way they think, the person who has the gift of exhortation. So therefore, they may say to you, well, I know you're going through a bad time, but you know what? This is really good. What do you mean it's good? I'm hurting. I'm disorganized. My mind's fragmented. You tell me that's good. That's real good. Well, how can it be good? Because you see, the gift of exhortation knows that if God has allowed you to get into this situation and you're miserable, he or she knows that God's working in your life. And so God is in the process of doing that so that the growth process in the Christian life deals with hardship, trial, pain, persecution, rejection, and all the rest. And the person who has the gift of exhortation knows, takes that and turns it into something good by helping that person realize that, listen, God still loves you. He still cares for you. He has a purpose for you. He wants to work in your life. Give him the privilege and give him the opportunity of doing so. Then, of course, that person, the exhorter desires not to write you a letter or call you on the phone. The exhorter wants to see you face to face. They want to look into your eyes. They want to see your responses. They love not being critical, but they love to see how you respond when you say, do you think there could be some root cause for this? And they can tell, listen, an exhorter can tell in a split second, faster than that, they'll watch you react. They'll watch you react right here. Right in your eyes, because you cannot. Listen, if there's a slight bit of hesitation or rebellion or objection to what they say, it's written all over your face. You cannot hide it. And if you respond in the right way and you say, that's right, it's very evident. So the person who has the gift of exhortation desires to talk face to face. They want to see how you're responding because, listen, they want to see growth. And so you come back to them and you, or they come to you and they talk to you again. And this time your response is totally different. Then the person with the gift of exhortation is encouraged because they see some growth. They see this desire. They see this hunger. Maybe the first time you talked, you just said, you know what, not interested. I want to talk to you, but don't give me any steps today. Then the next time, or two or three times later, they're saying, you know, now, what was that step one you tried to give me? They see it, they feel it, and the person that gives their exhortation is very encouraged. And so the church needs lots of exhorters because the truth is all of us need some. I have a person who is my very, very dearest friend, and that is he is 1,000% exhortation. 1,000%. He happens to be trained in that area, but it just happens to be, by the grace of God, that's his spiritual gift. And it's amazing how intuitive they can be. For example, he will ask me a question once in a while, and I'll say to him, why did you ask me that? You know exactly what I'm going to say. And he just laughs because it's the truth. And you see, everybody needs an exhorter in their life. I don't care who you are. If you think you're above and beyond it all, then you got a mistake coming. Everybody needs someone that you can talk to, you can listen to, you can share your heart with. And if that person happens to have the gift of exhortation, you have a jewel. You have a treasure because they're going to make themselves available. They love to see you grow. This person is such an encourager to me. And sometimes when I'm saying, here's what I've been praying about and just asking God to show me about this. Well, you know, also the exhorter, oftentimes when the two of you are close, God will lay upon that person's heart what you're praying about. And when you talk to them, you know what? They'll already know it. They'll already know it, especially if they're a praying person. God delights in using exhorters to encourage us because that's what an exhorter is, ultimately. They're an encourager, not a condemner, not a judger, but a person who desires to encourage. Now, likewise, that person desires to gain spiritual insights themselves through experiences in their life. And so if you were to say to the exhorter, well, now, what about you? The exhorter knows that this is the way you learn spiritual principles. The exhorter knows that this is the way you grow, by personal experience. And the truth is, you think about this. When you go to someone, or if you were going through some problem, some heartache, would you, for example, go to someone who could only tell you what they read in the book? No, you would not. You want to hear from somebody who's been there. Somebody who's hurt like you've hurt. Somebody who's been through something that's been trying and difficult and hardship in their lives. And you want to hear them be open, and the exhorter will be open because they want to get involved in your life. Not to pry up of being nosy, but they want to get involved in your life to help you grow. Remember, their whole motivation is to help you grow up, help you to grow. And when I think about how that works and think about the fact that the person who is an exhorter is willing to go through difficulty, hardship, and trial, what does it do? It equips us, and you know this. Listen, the more you've been through, the more God has done in your life, the more He's worked in your life, and you may have been through some very, very tough times. You know what part of that is? God's equipping process. Equipping you, may not be your spiritual gift, but He's equipping you to help somebody else in the body of Christ or somebody who's unsaved. He says, all of these gifts, He says, employ it for the good of the whole body. So think about tough times you've been through. Think about disappointments you've had. Think about times of discouragement. Think about times when you were rebellious toward God. Think about times when He has forgiven you and you just think, God, how could you ever forgive me? All of that has equipped you to do what? To pour your life into somebody else's life. And I think about people who live a very selfish and self-centered capsule life. That's what I think about it. They go to work in the morning, and they come home, and they do their thing, and then you get up the next morning, and they do the same thing 5 or 6 days a week, and on the weekend, they just all closed up, whether it's watching TV or whatever. What about the rest of the world? What about people out there who need you, people who want to fellowship with you, people you need to fellowship, people you need to pray about, people you need to give yourself away to? Selfishness doesn't fit, capsule living doesn't fit who we are as the children of God. And so, the person with the gift of exhortation, giving themselves away, unselfish in every way. And you see, the person with the gift of exhortation is very strong. When they give us steps, these are the steps. Now, if you follow these steps, here's what you can expect. But if you don't, here's what you can expect. Very important. And so the person with the gift of exhortation is strong in that way for that reason. Then, of course, with the gift of exhortation is the characteristic of what makes them the happiest. What makes the person who has the gift of exhortation the most joyous? When they see you taking those precise steps and watching God work in your life and watching Him change you and watching how God is bringing about a change of attitude, therefore a change of action. What's happening in your family? What's happening where you work? In other words, one of the great characteristics of the exhorter is what makes them happy is very simple: watching us grow up in our walk with God. So I want to challenge you to do something. To ask God, you may not have this particular gift, but ask God to make you very, very sensitive to the people you work around, people you live around, your friends, maybe the folks you go to school with. Make you very sensitive to the people around you. And if there's somebody that He wants you to speak to, that He would give you the discernment to speak to that person a word of encouragement in some fashion. Now, here's what He'll do. He'll take your word of encouragement to that person. You may think it fell on deaf ears, but God will use that oftentimes, many times, most of the time, in some way that will open the door for you to speak to them another word of encouragement. Or it may be that He brings them back to you. And the next thing you know, you have become a vessel through whom God is speaking to a person who's deep into something they should not be in. Deeply dividing their mind, fragmenting their thinking, going through some trial and some big temptation in their life. And He's using you to do what? To help them understand there's a better way. And it may be that God is using you to prevent them from making a mistake that could destroy their life. You see, too often, we are so single-minded. and so focused on what we want, when we want it, how we can get it, and that's all that matters, that we miss out on why God gave us these gifts. So whatever gift you have, I challenge you to watch how God will use you in a single person's life if you will pray that prayer. Amen.
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1: 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The cost of our salvation is immeasurable, yet it's a gift we simply receive. Here's A Moment with Charles Stanley.
0: How many people have I talked to, and probably you have, and you talk to them about being saved, and here's what you say. You say, this is how you get saved. This is how God brings about your salvation. You acknowledge that the Word of God is true. You acknowledge that Jesus Christ went to the cross, died on the cross for your sin, paid your sin debt in full, and then you accept Him by faith as your personal Savior on the basis of what He's done. That's the reason He's forgiven you, because He died for you. You ask Him to come into your life and save you, and He does. And how many times people say, well, it can't be that easy. That's too easy. Now, the reason they respond that way is because they want to believe in Jesus, plus they want to do certain things, because you know why they want to do certain things? Makes them feel good. Makes them feel like they had a part in it. It can't be so simple that God does it all. And so the truth is, it is simple in a way. But when you look at the whole complexity, the whole atoning plan of God, it's a complex thing. But my responsibility is simple. Am I willing to ask the Lord Jesus Christ to forgive me of my sins? Not on the basis that I'm going to do this, that, and the other, but on the basis that He died for me. In other words, all the work was done at Calvary 2,000 years ago. He did all the work. He died in my place. And now I'm to accept Him as my personal Savior and to believe in my heart my sins are forgiven.
1: 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On the next edition of In Touch, we've been in our series for a little over a week. 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

0: The views and opinions of programmers heard on WCNO are the responsibility of the participants and producers of the program and may not reflect the views and opinions of the staff or management of WCNO.
1: Baruch Hashem Adonai, blessed is the name of the Lord. This is Cynthia West with For Such a Time as This. To America and Israel and the United Kingdom, the Lord bless you and keep you. The Lord make his face shine upon you and be gracious to you. The Lord turn his face toward you and give you peace. For the eagle soars in his rightful place, and the lion roars from Israel, and the lion heart of England walks on solid ground. That's a declaration. And we must remember that the Lord will fulfill his plans. Psalm 33, verse 6. By the word of the Lord were the heavens made, and all their host by the breath of his mouth. He gathers the waters of the sea together as in a wineskin. He puts the deeps in storehouses. Let all the earth fear and worship the Lord. Let all the inhabitants of the world stand in awe of him. For he spoke, and it was done. He commanded, and it stood fast. The Lord nullifies the counsel of the nations. He makes the thoughts and plans of the people ineffective. The counsel of the Lord stands forever, and thoughts and plans of his heart through all generations. Blessed, fortunate, prosperous, and favored by God is the nation whose God is the Lord. So I am thankful that America has, and Israel has, and the United Kingdom has a covenant with Almighty God, Elohim. Amen. And if you would like Jesus to come into your heart and life and be your Lord and Savior, ask with me now. Holy Spirit, please show me Jesus and let Jesus be seen in me. Now, Holy Spirit will do the rest. I pray God's divine protection and guidance over President Donald J. Trump and his cabinet and his advisors and everyone and everything pertaining to them. And if you would like to join me and our ministry for prayer, worship, and the word, come to 1006 West Midway Road, Fort Pierce, Florida 34982 at 7 p.m. every second and fourth Wednesday of the month, and allow Holy Spirit to move in your life. I look forward to seeing you there. El Shaddai, Almighty God, wants us to be able to distinguish between what is right and from what is wrong. Let God arise and his enemies be scattered. Hallelujah. Now let me remind you, let us look to our future. Revelation chapter 21. Then I saw a new heaven and a new earth, for the first heaven and the first earth had passed away, vanished, and there is no longer any sea. And I saw the holy city, New Jerusalem, coming down out of heaven from God, arrayed like a bride, adorned for her husband. And then I heard a loud voice from the throne saying, see, the tabernacle of God.

The Treasure Coast Christian Alliance is calling all pastors, leaders, intercessors, and concerned Christians to unite in prayer Thursday, September the 24th at 6 p.m. at Grace Emmanuel Church, 707 Kitterman Road, Port St. Lucie, Florida. Eric Dellenbach will be the guest speaker following our first hour of prayer. He is the Chief Executive Officer with Florida Family Policy Council, bringing a message for the leadership in the state of Florida. There has never been a more important time than now for us to be the body of Christ. You can go to tccalliance.com or 772-324-9313. The 5th Annual Treasure Coast Day of Prayer.

0: Do you rely on the wisdom of the world, or do you look to God to guide you with His wisdom from above? That's the important question that our teacher, Dr. J. Vernon McGee, asks as we travel through Exodus 18 and discover just how easy it is to accept the wisdom of the world instead of seeking God's direction. Welcome to Through the Bible. I'm Steve Schwartz, your host on this adventure through all 66 books of the Bible. And I'm so glad that you're here as we pick up the story of Moses when he receives a piece of very interesting and well-intended bit of advice from his father-in-law. But as we'll see, even seemingly good advice can go wrong when it's from the wrong source. Speaking of looking to the wrong source, we often receive letters from those who aren't Christians. This is especially true in other countries where listeners are drawn to this Bible teaching because it has the ring of truth that they're looking for. Here's an example. Dr. McGee read this letter some years ago from a man who left a mainstream church that is built on false teaching but is like many that we still receive.
1: I have a letter here that comes from Visalia, California. And will you hear this? There are so many voices out in the world today who claim to know the truth. Whenever I hear your voice over the radio, something seems to tell me that here is a man who is genuine and who speaks forth the Word of God. I want to encourage you today and say that I love you even though I've never met you. And I found a good Bible-teaching church now with a pastor who understands the Word and who understands his duties and responsibilities and carries them out.
0: And here's a letter that we received recently from a listener of our Amharic study in Ethiopia. He writes, "My name is Emmanuel. I follow your program, and I also encourage people in my area to listen to your teaching. Your message is restoring the souls of many people and helping their daily lives as well. Thank you very much for your message of hope. In our area, there are many idols that people worship, and their lives are deeply attached to them. Your teaching is very important here because it brings the message of the gospel to people who are living in darkness. I thank God He has given us the opportunity to hear about salvation through your work. Thank you very much for all you are doing." What an encouraging letter. Remember, this is from an Amharic listener in Ethiopia. Praise God for that report. Now, our last letter comes from a listener, this one in Bengali, in the Bengali language, I should say, in India. She writes, "A few years ago, I accepted Jesus Christ as my personal Savior. Still, I used to go to the temple with my neighbors to worship idols. After listening to the Word of God at a home group, I came to know that it is not right to worship idols. Since then, I have completely stopped. Hearing and knowing God's Word has changed my life, and it's a wonderful blessing for me." You know, that's exactly why Through the Bible's mission is about taking the whole Word to the whole world. And you know, right now we're heard in more than 250 languages and we're growing. Is the Lord leading you to reach out in His name as well? Why don't you find out more about how you can partner with us in prayer or financially to provide a tank of gas for the Bible bus as it goes around the world. 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Or you can always give us a call. 1-800-65-BIBLE is the number. And when you reach out, also ask for a free pack of Bible bus passes. I've always got a couple in my wallet. They're a simple and fun way to invite friends and neighbors and coworkers or anyone you meet along the way to hop aboard the Bible bus and journey through God's Word with us. Let's pray. Heavenly Father, we would ask that many more will hear your truth and turn to you. We thank you, Lord, for your word that guides and instructs us. Would you help us learn from the example of Moses and then look to you for wisdom? In Jesus' name, amen. Here now is Dr. J. Vernon McGee with our study of Exodus 18 on Through the Bible.
1: Now we've come to the last experience of the seven experiences the children of Israel had between Egypt and Mount Sinai. And each one of them, as we've seen, illustrates Christian experience today. And we have seen in these six that they find a parallel and a corollary with the Christian today. And that, of course, is true of this last one. And we have here the visit of Jethro, the priest of Midian, and he happened to be the father-in-law of Moses, and he comes now to visit him. Now, I want us to notice this, and we'll begin reading at verse 1. "When Jethro, the priest of Midian, Moses' father-in-law, heard of all that God had done for Moses and for Israel, his people, and that the Lord had brought Israel out of Egypt. Then Jethro, Moses'

Arise, I, thy father-in-law, Jethro, am come unto thee, and thy wife, and her two sons with her. And Moses went out to meet his father-in-law, and did obeisance, and kissed him. And they asked each other of their welfare, and they came into the tent. And Moses told his father-in-law all that the Lord had done unto Pharaoh and to the Egyptians for Israel's sake, and all the travail that had come upon them by the way, and how the Lord delivered them. And Jethro rejoiced for all the goodness which the Lord had done to Israel, whom he had delivered out of the hand of the Egyptians. And Jethro said, Blessed be the Lord, who hath delivered you out of the hand of the Egyptians, and out of the hand of Pharaoh, who hath delivered the people from under the hand of the Egyptians. Now I know that the Lord is greater than all gods, for in the thing wherein thou dealt proudly, he was above them. And Jethro, Moses' father-in-law, took a burnt offering and sacrifices to God, and Aaron came and all the elders of Israel to eat bread with Moses' father-in-law before God. Now, the thing that interests me here, and I wonder if you noticed it as we read this extended section, is that the father-in-law of Moses brought his wife to him, and apparently there was a marvelous relationship between Moses and his father-in-law. In fact, they seemed to be buddies, as we would use the term. They seemed to be very close together. Moses tells him all that God has done for him, how God had led the children of Israel out of Egypt, and Jethro's interested in it. In fact, he shows a great interest in it, and he enters into this in a very marvelous way. He is interested in Moses and reveals that. And you notice that when Moses went out to meet them, his father-in-law and his wife, why, we're told here that Moses kissed his father-in-law, but nothing about kissing his wife or the two sons. Somebody says, well, Moses wrote this. Yes, that's right. And I wonder, again, now we've talked about Moses' family life before, and I'm not going into it again, other than just call your attention to this, that it confirms the thing that we said, that the family relationship was probably not as it should have been. But because of the way God has led the children of Israel, and I think that probably Moses' father-in-law was rather skeptical when Moses announced he was going back to deliver the children of Israel out of bondage. I'm sure that he told the neighbors, I don't know what's come over my son-in-law. He's got some pretty big notions. He thinks God's called him to deliver the children of Israel out of Egypt, and I just don't believe that the God he serves can do that. Well, God did do it, and apparently this has brought now Jethro to a saving knowledge of God, and this is very important to see. And we see he offers a burnt offering here. Now we find that the father-in-law decides to stay for a little while. Verse 13, it came to pass on the morrow that Moses sat to judge the people, and the people stood by Moses from the morning until the evening. And when Moses' father-in-law saw all that he did to the people, he said, What is this thing that thou doest to the people? Why sittest thou thyself alone, and all the people stand by thee from morning until evening? And Moses said unto his father-in-law, Because the people come unto me to inquire of God. When they have a matter, they come unto me, and I judge between one and another. And I do make them know the statutes of God and his laws. And Moses' father-in-law said unto him, The thing that thou doest is not good. Thou wilt surely wear away both thou and this people that is with thee, for this thing is too heavy for thee. Thou art not able to form it thyself alone. Hearken now unto my voice. I will give thee counsel, and God shall be with thee. Be thou for the people to Godward, and thou mayest bring the causes unto God. And thou shalt teach them ordinances and laws, shall show them the way wherein they must walk, and the work that they must do. Moreover, thou shalt provide out of all the people able men, such as fear God,
Men,

0: of truth, hating covetousness, and place such over them to be rulers of thousands, and rulers of hundreds, rulers of fifties, and rulers of tens. And let them judge the people at all seasons. And it shall be that every great matter they shall bring unto thee, but every small matter they shall judge. So shall it be easier for thyself, and they shall bear the burden with thee. And thou shalt do this thing, and God command thee so, then thou shalt be able to endure, and all this people shall also go to their place in peace. So Moses hearkened to the voice of his father-in-law, and did all that he had said. And Moses chose able men out of all Israel, made them heads over the people, rulers of thousands, rulers of hundreds, rulers of fifties, and rulers of tens. Now, somebody is apt to say, well, what in the world is wrong with this? You seem to think that there's something wrong here. Well, may I say to you that on the surface, everything looks fine. Moses' father-in-law obviously loved him, had great respect for him, and was enthusiastic about him. And he's come out now, and he's brought Moses' wife to him, and so he hangs around for a few days for a visit, and then he sees how busy Moses is judging the people. So he comes up with a suggestion to lighten the load of Moses. Now somebody is apt to say, well, what in the world is wrong with that? It doesn't seem to me to be anything radically wrong there at all. Well, there are two kinds of wisdom in this world. Someone has said, the poet has, when ignorance is bliss, 'tis folly to be wise. Now, actually, this passage here teaches when it's foolish to be wise. And the thing that Moses' father-in-law was suggesting was the wisdom of the world. That was not God's wisdom, and it was not the thing God wanted done. This incident reveals how easy it is to accept the wisdom of the world and to follow the pattern of the world and not look to God. I personally believe that today the reason that most of our churches are in trouble is because men have been brought into the church and put on a board, are given a place of prominence, a high position, because they are men who've been successful in business, and out in the business world, they've made a go of it, but they have no spiritual discernment whatsoever. And therefore, the church has attempted to put in the methods of the world, the program of the world, and that just simply doesn't work. I am perfectly willing to say that the suggestions and the recommendations that Moses' father-in-law made were good ones. It would take the load off of Moses. It would expedite matters. It would be orderly. It would conserve time. And it has all of that. That makes it look like a very attractive package. And his suggestion was a sincere one. He meant well. He was prompted by a concern for the health of Moses. And you can't help but love him for this. He was anxious about Moses, and we also need to note this was not God's will, but God permitted it. Here you have the permissive will of God. If God would only stop us when we're wrong, it'd sure be helpful, by the way. But he permits it. He permits us sometimes when we go on headstrong with adopting methods that are contrary to what he wants done. Now, let's make a careful examination of this. I read all of this purposely to you today, and I think it'll take a careful examination to discover the subtle and sinister character of this man's advice. Notice, first of all, God had given no such instructions to Moses. It actually questioned the wisdom, the judgment, and the love of God. In other words, God wasn't doing the best that he could about Moses. Now, if God really loved Moses and cared for him, God would have made this suggestion a long time ago. And friends, I can hear the hiss of the serpent that was back in the Garden of Eden here. Because you remember, that was his suggestion to Eve. Oh, if you could only eat of that tree, you'd be wise. And God just hadn't permitted you to do that. In other words, God's not doing the best that he could by you. Now, if this had been best, God would have made this arrangement before, but it wasn't best. Now, that's something to note. There's a second thing here. God was dealing with Moses directly. He was equipping him for the great task of delivering this people. And God did not want a third party brought in. He didn't want the introduction of a party which would dissipate or insulate the power of God coming directly to Moses. You remember, God spoke face to face with Moses. And there is the tendency to want things and persons come between us and God. There are a great many people do not like to do business directly with God. They like to go through a man or a church or a ceremony or through something, or even a book, or go to a conference. All of these have their place. But friends, we need to go directly to God. And God was dealing with Moses directly, and he didn't want this crowd in there. Now, there's a third thing to note here when you look at it in depth. It created an organization out of which came the 70 later on. And the 70 were the Sanhedrin. And one night, about 1,500 years after this, that Sanhedrin met and plotted the death of the Son of God. My friend, Moses didn't need this organization. God gave Moses power for the task and these arduous duties. These 70 men were not any more efficient for God than one. After all, it's the Spirit that quickeneth. And I want to say something at this particular juncture. There are people today in the church that feel like that what we need is the right method. We need to adopt the right method. And right now, we've got a bunch of preachers that are acting rather foolish and I think rather silly. They're trying to identify themselves with this now generation, and they say they want to communicate. We have a seminary in Southern California that majors in this type of thing of being able to identify and communicate. And do you know that I never hear of them really reaching down and touching human life in Southern California? They just don't do it, friends. You see, today, God doesn't have to have a method or an organization or numbers or a system or some to come between, or a ritual of good works. You see, the wisdom of God sweeps all of this aside, and there's nothing between our soul and God, and there's no broken reed to lean upon. The wisdom of God and the wisdom of man are contradictory, so much so that if one is wisdom, the other is foolishness. And God says the wisdom of the world is foolishness with God, and the foolishness of God is wiser than the wisdom of the world. Oh, if I could only get this over today to our seminaries, even so-called good seminaries training our young men, that today they need to have the intellectual approach. They need to be clever and that type of thing. God has said, it's not with enticing words of man's wisdom, and it's not in the words which man's wisdom teacheth. And the wisdom of this world is foolishness with God. And the wisdom that's from above is the wisdom we need today. And therefore, the thing that's important here, and it's a tremendous lesson for us today, we need the power of God, not more methods or different methods or new methods. That brings us now to the 19th chapter of the book of Exodus. And we've come now to another major division, the fourth one in the book of Exodus. And we're going to consider the law now. The law is condemnation. And from chapter 19 through 24. And here in 19, we have the arrival at Mount Sinai and the agreement to accept the law. Now, this is very important also, and we're moving slowly and cautiously and carefully through this section because it's been misunderstood and has not been understood. This section is not studied very often. We want to pay particular attention to it. Now notice, and I begin reading now in chapter 19 of Exodus, in the third month, when the children of Israel were gone forth out of the land of Egypt, the same day came they into the wilderness of Sinai. And they were departed from Rephidim, and were come to the desert of Sinai. and had pitched in the wilderness, and there Israel camped before the mount. Now they've arrived at the place where the law is going to be given. Now, God's going to deal with these people very graciously and give them the opportunity of deciding whether they want to go on as he's been bringing them out of Egypt, or do they want to accept and receive the law. Well, let's take a look at this, because this is a very important section right here that's before us. I've said that, I think, about every chapter so far in Exodus, and I mean it of each one. I want to read now verse 3. And Moses went up unto God, and the Lord called unto him out of the mountain, saying, Thus shalt thou say to the house of Jacob, and tell the children of Israel, First, ye have seen what I did unto the Egyptians, and how I bare you on eagle's wings, and brought you unto myself. Now that's traveling by grace. That's traveling by jet, the new jets. And verse 5, Now therefore, if ye will obey my voice, indeed, keep my covenant, then ye shall be a peculiar treasure unto me above all people, for all the earth is mine. And then God asks them, will they receive the words that he commands them? And they foolishly agree to accept them instead of saying they've enjoyed the trip on eagle's wings. Ye have seen what I did unto the Egyptians, and how I bear you on eagle's wings. You see, the eagle is a bird of prey. We read in Job 9:26, as the eagle that hasteth to the prey. And the Lord Jesus himself said, And wheresoever the carcass is, there will the eagles be gathered together. And yet the eagle is used as a symbol in Scripture of deity, of God. And you find in Ezekiel, there was the face of an eagle, deity. And the same thing in the fourth chapter of Revelation, the flying eagle. It represents deity. And it's admired for its wings, its ability to fly, to soar to the heights. Jeremiah in the fourth chapter, verse 13 says, His horses are swifter than eagles. And when David was giving a eulogy to Saul and Jonathan, he used the eagle as a panegyric of praise. In other words, the eagle is the jet plane of the bird family. And next time, we're going to see that the wings of the eagle are definitely a symbol of deity. God says, You have seen how I bore you on eagle's wings and brought you to myself. That's God's marvelous, infinite, wonderful grace. Now, that's the way he brought them out of Egypt and brought them to Mount Sinai. This is a great section, and it's a place where a great decision will be made. So until next time, may God richly bless you, my beloved.
1: 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I'm Steve Schwartz, praying that God's grace, peace, and mercy will be with you as you walk with Him today.

0: Our story on the Bible Bus today is just one step in a five-year journey through the entire Word of God. Come along for the ride, and you'll study both the Old Testament and New Testament, discovering God's great redemption story. Is this your story, too?
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1: Are you faithful in your daily time with God in worship and in praise and studying His Word? Are you faithful in your moral conduct? Are you faithful with your time and with your money and with all the possession that God placed in your hands? Are you faithful?
0: No matter how stressful life feels, only one thing counts at the end of the day. Were you faithful in what the Father asked of you? Welcome to Leading the Way with Dr. Michael Youssef. Today, Dr. Youssef continues his teaching series, looking at what the Bible says about the last days. And by the way, if talk about last days makes you feel a little uncertain about your own life and eternity, then we invite you to speak with a Leading the Way pastor or a counselor. And we've made that so easy. You can start that conversation at ltw.org/Jesus. Here now is Dr. Youssef with his message.
1: As we come to the second last message from the book of Revelation, we're about to see God is going to take a wrecking ball to the universe. I mean, literally, He is about to destroy the old heaven and the old earth and replace it with a new heaven and a new earth. Turn with me, please, to Revelation, beginning of chapter 17. In the beginning of chapter 17, John sees a harlot or a prostitute sitting on the Antichrist, the beast, the man of lawlessness. The Bible has many names for the Antichrist. And the beast with seven heads and 10 horns, as we saw that chapter 12 of book of Revelation. This Antichrist, this beast, is Satan incarnate. And this harlot is bedecked with jewels. In her hand, a golden ball. Remember, God has a golden ball? What's in that golden ball that the Lord Jesus has? As the prayers of the saints. But this false religious system, this harlot, also has a golden ball, but hers was filled with sin and abomination. Across the forehead of the harlot are the following words: Babylon the Great, the mother of prostitutes, and of the abominations of the earth. She is drunk with the blood of the Christian martyrs. What is Babylon in the Bible? When you see the word Babylon, you understand that it is a symbol. It represents all false religions. And any religion, any belief that is not focused and centered on Christ and His Word is originated from Satan. And therefore, it is satanic. Babylon is any religious system that sets itself against the Word of God, the Bible. Something else that you need to know about biblical language, particularly symbolic language. In the Old Testament, prostitution stands for a false belief system. Every time you see the word idolatry in the Bible, almost synonymously they use the word adultery or spiritual adultery. Just like when one spouse betrays the marriage vows and cavorts with somebody else other than the spouse, there is infidelity. There is unfaithfulness. In the same way, when a person focuses on worship, places the affection on anything or anyone other than the Lord Jesus Christ, it is called unfaithfulness. It is a spiritual adultery. Even though she appears to be riding on the beast, that is, riding on the Antichrist, it even appears to be in control of the Antichrist, this false religious system, in the end, the beast is going to turn on that false religious system, is going to turn on that harlot, and is going to try to destroy her. You say, but why? They make a good combination. Two devils instead of one, right? Two miserable things instead of one. Because the Antichrist wants to unify the whole world to worship him alone. He did not want any competition. I'm going to explain to you in a language that you understand, that you hear it every day in our language, in our culture today. The Bible makes it clear that the church, that is the true believers, the emphasis here is on true, because a lot of people claim to be Christians. But the church, which made up of the true believers from every corner of the globe, that church is the bride of Christ. Christ Himself is the bridegroom. And therefore, following anyone else, compromising that, following any false teachings, any false religious system, any false belief system is a spiritual prostitution for those who claim to belong to the body of Christ. In fact, anything that comes between the bride and the groom pollutes the relationship as prostitutes would to a marriage. Anything that seduces us from loving Jesus with our all is an intruder on the purity of our relationship with Christ. Let me plead with you, do not be misled by talk about global peace, unity, and harmony. It ain't gonna happen. Don't be misled by talk about higher consciousness. Don't be misled by all the talk about mantras and spiritual healing. All these practices found in Babylon of old. Nothing is new. And that is why I told you Babylon is a mere symbol of everything that is untrue and false. The next thing you see here is that the world leaders bowing down, verse 8, and worshiping the Antichrist. The world leaders under the domination united for one thing, and that is their hatred for Jesus, their hatred for those who love Jesus, their hatred for Christians. Verse 14, they will declare war on the Lamb, but praise God, the Lamb defeats them. He conquers them. The believers here are called the faithful. So let me stop preaching and start meddling just for a minute. Are you faithful? That's what we are called here. Are you faithful in your daily time with God in worship and in praise and studying His Word? Are you faithful in your moral conduct? Are you faithful in your business conduct? Are you faithful in your speech conduct? Are you faithful in your thought conduct? Are you faithful with your time and with your money and with all the possession that God placed in your hands? Are you faithful? That's what the Christians are called. May the Lord Himself find us faithful. Chapter 18, we see the destruction of the false economic system and the political system of the Antichrist in chapter 18. I'm not an economist, but I talk to well-respected economists to realize that today the global debt crisis and the threat of terrorism and the shockwaves that are coming about wars in the Middle East does literally makes the world economic system to be on the razor edge. And it doesn't take much to turn the world economic system over a cliff. And this will affect everyone, rich or poor. And here is the fact, here's the truth. Those who place their whole trust on wealth, those who place their whole confidence in wealth, those who focus all their attention on getting and hoarding and hiding and doing this and doing that and the other thing, they will weep when the world economic system collapses. But by the same token, those who have placed all their hope in Jesus, those who have to consider the statement of their net worth is what they have given to the kingdom of God. Those who see the real wealth is in what they sent on to heaven ahead of time. Not one of them is going to be sorry. If you put your whole faith in the world economic system, you will lose everything one day. But if your whole trust is in the Lord Jesus Christ, you will never, never, never be disappointed. Your investments are safe in Him. Lot invested everything in Sodom, and when Sodom went up in smoke, he lost everything. Psalm 72:8 promises that the Lord will rule from sea to sea, and we're going to rule with Him. Revelation 19. I could not wait to get away from 17 and 18 and get to 19. That's the truth. Because after witnessing so much judgment and so much death and calamity, we see the light of heaven break through the storm. Praise God. In heaven, we will hear a song of praise and worship. Why? For the destruction of the harlot. He said, well, wait a minute, Michael, wait a minute. You just said in 17, it says that it is the Antichrist who's going to destroy the harlot. How can the believers are going to praise God in heaven, they're going to sing for the destruction of the harlot by the Antichrist? Listen to me very carefully. This is one of the greatest lessons in the sovereignty of God. For even the treachery of the Antichrist is going to serve God's righteous purpose. Verse 2 of chapter 19 tells us that God's judgments are just and true. The Antichrist had an evil motive in destroying the false religious system of the world because he wanted all to worship him alone, all to be dedicated to him alone. But what the Antichrist means for evil, God turns it for good. The treachery of the Antichrist will lead to the avenging of the blood of the martyrs. And the next thing you see is the smoke rising from the ruins of the Antichrist kingdom. Babylon, which, as I told you, a symbol of rebellion against the one triune God, falls. Falls. And the redeemed in heaven sing, "Hallelujah, for our Lord God Almighty reigns." Say it with me. "Hallelujah, for our Lord God Almighty reigns." And then Revelation 19 also introduces us to the marriage supper of the Lamb. You see, in our weddings, the bride is the focus of attention. But when it comes to the marriage supper of the Lamb, this is the groom's day. This is the groom's coronation day. This is the groom's enthronement as King of Kings and Lord of Lords day. But you see, back in John's day, most Jewish weddings have three stages in them. The first stage is when the father of the bride and the father of the groom sit down and make an agreement. It's a binding agreement, just like in Mary and Joseph case. It's a binding agreement. It's not just like an engagement party we have here, but it's a binding one. And then the father of the groom prepare a place, extra room in the house for the bride to come to. And when the house is ready or that extra room is ready, the bridegroom's father goes in there and he brings the bride and presents her to her son. The third stage is the 7 days of celebration, feasting. In a similar way, we, in our relationship with our bridegroom, the Lord Jesus Christ, the believers, the Church of Jesus Christ, the bride, we have also three stages. The first stage is when the Holy Spirit comes to us and open our blind spiritual eyes. And make no mistake about it, every one of us born with blind spiritual eyes. We don't see our need for salvation. We don't see our need for forgiveness. But then the Holy Spirit opened those eyes and said, "Whoa, Lord, I am so sorry." We come in repentance and faith, recognizing that we can't save ourselves. We need the Savior. And so at that moment, when the Lord adopts us into His family, our name is written in the registry in heaven. The Bible calls it the Book of Life. Then comes the second stage. That is the Lord's return to the bride, the church, the true believers. I keep saying the true believers. That day is slightly different from the average Jewish wedding. I already told you that in an average Jewish wedding, the father of the groom goes over to fetch the bride and brings her to his son. In this case, in our case, the groom himself comes, the Lord Jesus. He comes in to take his church to his father's house and he presents his bride to the father. The third stage. We celebrate the marriage supper of the Lamb that Revelation talks about here. This is the greatest celebration the universe has ever known. Just imagine the guest list. I told you, you can have one man revival with this one. Abraham and Sarah and Moses and Joshua, King David, Elijah, Elisha and Jeremiah, all the prophets of God, all the martyrs who died for Christ, all of the great heroes of the faith, all of the faithful saints of God who have been faithfully laboring for Christ in humility and in obscurity and not seeking the limelight. I know many of you are working so hard, serving the Lord faithfully. I want to encourage you today. The day is coming when you will be in the marriage supper of the Lamb. John the Baptist said it best in the Gospel of John, chapter 3, verses 29 and 30. He said, "The bride belongs to the bridegroom, the friend who attends the groom," referring to himself. "He waits and listens to him and is full of joy when he hears the bridegroom's voice. That joy is mine, said John the Baptist, and it is now complete. He must increase, and I must decrease. The next thing you hear is the angel saying, blessed are those who are invited to the wedding supper of the Lamb. Amen. Blessed. At that point, when John hears this, bless his heart, he was being so excited, and I don't blame him one bit. In his emotional excitement, he fell down and began to worship the angel. And the angel pulls him up and said, no, I'm your fellow servant. You need to worship the Lamb. I don't blame John, do you? I mean, when I see Jesus face to face, I'm going to be a basket case. The closing verses of chapter 19, we see Jesus riding on a white horse. He is called the faithful and true. His eyes are flare with fire. What does that mean? It means that he sees everything. He sees everything, including the dark secrets, including the quiet service. He sees everything that nobody else can see. He sees our hearts. He sees our motives. He sees our thoughts before we think them. His many crowns symbolize his authority over the whole universe as the King of Kings. His name is Logos. Can you say Logos? The Word of God. His robe is dipped in his own blood. And we too are going to have robes, but not dipped in our blood, it'll be dipped in his blood. Symbolizing Jesus' righteousness. Why? Because our righteousness would not even get us to the gate of heaven. Only the righteousness of Jesus Christ is going to get us to heaven. And that is why our robes have to be dipped in his blood. Finally, we see with our own eyes the fulfillment of the statement in the Lord's Prayer, thy kingdom come, thy will be done on earth as it is in heaven. But then Revelation 20 talks about the 1,000-year reign of Christ, 1,000-year reign of peace, the millennium, as most people refer to it. Through the years, there have been three schools, three theories, interpretations of that 1,000-year reign of Christ, the millennium. There were those who are called post-millennialists, and those who are called amillennialists, and those who are called premillennialists. The post-millennialists, not many of them living today. They were big in the late 1800s, early 1900s, because their main belief is that this world is going to get better and better and better, and then we're literally going to back into the millennium. As I said, very few of those left. After two world wars and all the messes that we have in the world today, they ain't going to get any better. The amillennialists, when you see the word a, it's in the Greek, it means no. It means no millennium. They believe that it's a figure speech. The millennium is not a literal 1,000 years. They say Satan already bound because he cannot hurt or harm the believer. He cannot take away our eternal life, and therefore they don't believe in the millennium at all. Then there are the premillennialists. They say that Jesus will come to earth and rule the whole earth from Jerusalem. And that's the 1,000 years rule of peace. As I said, always come clean with you, and I'm going to tell you exactly to what interpretation that I personally belong to. I don't belong to any of them. I have started my own. I have the Youssef interpretation of the millennium. Now, we have a very small number who follow us. You say, well, Michael, what is that? It's called pan-millennialists. What does that translate to? I'm going to wait and see how it's going to pan out. You're welcome to join us, but you're also welcome to the others, and some of you already have your minds made up. That's fine. God bless you. Verse 2, chapter 20, describes Satan in vivid terms. Dragon, ancient serpent, the devil, Satan, which is actually a Hebrew word, means adversary. That's what Satan means. because he is our adversary. Peter said, be sober, be vigilant, because he's constantly conniving to seduce us. The best part of Revelation 20 is the final destruction of Satan. John mentions Gog and Magog, which is a term that is found in Ezekiel 38:2. What does it mean? Listen carefully. These are symbols of the nations of the world that are hostile to God, the Father of our Lord Jesus Christ. Then Satan will be thrown into the lake of fire with the unholy Trinity. But the best part is in verse 12. It describes how God is going to judge the world. And it says there's only two groups of people. Those whose names are written in the book of life, and those whose names not written in the book of life. That's it. Those whose names written in the book of life have nothing to fear. But those whose names not written in the book of life, all hope is lost. Here's what you need to know. God's judgment is not arbitrary and it's not unfair. He will judge based on evidence that's found in that book, in that registry in heaven. Everything about us is in that book. Everything we do is in that book. Everything we say is in that book. And Jesus said, many people are going to come and say on that day, Lord, Lord, I went to church on occasions. Your name is not in the book of life. I went to mass on a regular basis. Your name is not in the book of life. I did some charitable work. Your name is not in the book of life. I was kind to others. Your name is not written in the book of life. Here's what Jesus is going to say. His own words. Not everyone who says to me, Lord, Lord, will enter the kingdom of heaven, but only who does the will of my Father in heaven. You say, how can I be sure that my name is written in the book of life? Great question. Ask yourself, is doing the will of the Father, is obeying the Father, is paramount in my life? Now, it doesn't mean that we don't fumble and stumble. I'm the chief fumbler, let me assure you. That's not what it means. But it means it's paramount, and that every time you fumble, you come back, because that's against your nature to do that. The only reason I know my name is written in the book of life is because I came to Jesus as a sinner, amen, repenting of my sins. And he said, when you do that, your name is written in the book of life. Nobody can erase that. But if somebody says to me, I hope so, I'm not really sure, I think so, that means you don't. And you need to be sure. Here and now, that the moment you close your eyes, the reason I am absolute confident that the moment I'm going to close my eyes in death, I'll be seeing Jesus face to face, is because what Jesus did on that cross for me. I know without a shadow of doubt that my name is written, and you can too. And you can do that today.
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1: I haven't seen any vocational schools that give a diploma in suffering, or a place where you can go and study how to die. And yet, if I understand what Scripture is teaching about the nature of suffering and about the nature of death, there are times in a person's life where the call of God upon that person is to suffer.
0: Christians often talk about being called to a particular career or ministry. 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But does God call us to suffer? That's the question we'll be exploring today on Renewing Your Mind. And I'm glad that you're joining us to study God's Word. Today's message is from R.C. 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
1: There's a somewhat lesser known work of Herman Melville, the author of Moby Dick and Billy Budd and a host of South Sea adventure stories. One of his lesser-known works, Melville makes this statement. He says, until we learn that one grief outweighs a thousand joys, we will never understand what Christianity is trying to make us. Now, when Melville makes that statement, I don't think that he's simply being morbid or pessimistic. But he is echoing a sentiment that we find in Scripture itself. For example, the wisdom literature of the Old Testament declares that it is better to go to the house of mourning than to spend our time with fools. It's just one more case in point where we see how closely related the God of Scripture is to the reality of suffering and of pain. And in the first segment together, I mentioned this word, vocation. And usually when we use this word vocation, we're referring to our career or to our life's work. Whenever I meet someone the first time, I ask them what their name is and where they live, and then inevitably I'll say, what do you do? I'm inquiring about your vocation. We have vocational tests. We have vocational schools. So this word is a very important part of our vocabulary. But its root meaning, its classical meaning, is taken from the Latin word that means to call. And the idea earlier on in our history, when we understood that God calls people into various tasks and various occupations, he doesn't just call people into the ordained ministry, to clergy and so on, but he calls people to be physicians, he calls people to be involved in jurisprudence, he calls people into productive enterprises of business and so on. Right. This idea of vocation has to do with the fact that we are confident that as the Lord of history and as the Lord of all of life, God places his call upon people to perform certain tasks. But we don't usually think of suffering or of dying as a vocation. I haven't seen any vocational schools that give a diploma in suffering or a place where you can go and study how to die. And yet, if I understand what Scripture is teaching about the nature of suffering and about the nature of death, I think that it is safe for us to see that there are times in a person's life where the call of God upon that person may not be to banking or to being a doctor or to being a minister or whatever, but the call of God on the person's life for that portion of their life is to suffer. Perhaps even to die. As I said earlier, that may sound far out to you and radical. And so what I'd like to do in the rest of this segment is to show you something of the history of God's activity with people by looking again at persons whom we know God called to suffer. Anytime we even talk about suffering, usually the first name that comes to mind from biblical history is the name of, and I know this is going to look funny up here underneath this word vocation, it's the name Job. Not Job, although there's a link between vocation and jobs. I'm talking about vocation and Job. You know the story of Job, how that there's a drama that is unfolding in heaven where Satan reports to the divine architect of heaven and earth, and he says he's been going to and fro over all of the earth and examining the creation. He sort of comes back in gleeful delight at what he's discovered down here on this planet, and he's mocking God, saying, hey, all these people down here, and they're in my pocket. They're doing what I want them to do. Nobody's listening to you. Nobody's paying any attention to your laws and so on. And God said, wait a minute, have you considered my servant Job? Satan says, sure, I've considered Job. I've seen him. He obeyed.

his property. He experiences financial ruin. Then his family is taken from him one by one. And then he is afflicted with incurable diseases that are excruciatingly painful. And in the midst of this experience, Job is tempted to curse God. In fact, in the middle of his suffering, even his wife comes and suggests that if he wants relief from his pain, that what he ought to do is shake his fist into heaven and scream at God. And his wife says, curse God and die. How could anybody endure this much grief and this much pain and still refuse to blaspheme God? Job had a lot more than patience. Job had an understanding and a confidence of God even when he was shaken to the very foundation of his being. We know that the worst thing that happened to the man was that in the midst of his suffering, when he looked to his friends for comfort, his friends came to him not with comfort, but with accusation. And so the friends all came to Job and they said, Job, there must be some unconfessed sin in your life. Not a whole lot of comfort. Till finally Job turned to God. And he experienced the whole roller coaster of human emotions, even with God. He struggled with God. He screamed at God. He was mad at God. He was afraid of God. He didn't know whether to repent or to rejoice or what to do in the midst of all this pain. He said, I don't know what's happening. He said, God, will you please explain to me why I'm enduring this suffering? And what happened? Did God come down and say, well, listen, there's three reasons why you're suffering, Job. It's because you yelled at your wife last week or because you stole some tomatoes from somebody's garden. No. You know, God never answered his question. Instead, he started asking Job a lot of questions. He said, Job, you want me to answer your questions first? You answer some of mine. He said, Job, tell me, where were you when I established the foundations of the world? I don't know. Beats me. Come on, Job, speak up. You know, I want you to answer these questions. I'll be happy to answer yours, but first you answer mine. Job, do you send the lion after his prey in the jungle? Do you send the bird south in the winter? Job, can you unbutton the belt of Orion? Can you set the limits of the Pleiades? Can you do these things? Can you set the tides in the heaven? And all this final examination that Job's getting, all Job can say to God is, nope, nope, nope, nope, nope. And it's almost as if God's bullying him. As if God is saying, you can't do those things, Job, but I can. Well, what was the answer that Job got? He didn't get an answer. What he got was a person. He got a person. God said, look at me. I'm not going to answer your question right now, but I want you to understand that I control the universe, I control the Pleiades, I can pull the Leviathan out of the oceans with a 5-pound test line. Job, trust me. And he did. Because it was his vocation. Because Job did not suffer because of his sin. Job suffered for the glory of God. In the New Testament, some folks brought a man to Jesus and they wanted to stump Jesus with a difficult theological question. The man had been blind from the day that he was born. Spent his whole life in darkness. And so they bring this man to Jesus and they say, Jesus, tell us, unravel this theological mystery for us. Whose sin was it? Was it this man's sin or his parents' sin that made him be born blind? Now, those of you who are students of philosophy maybe recognize in this question that is brought to Jesus what's called the fallacy of the false dilemma or the either-or fallacy. It's a fallacious way of thinking. It's reducing something to two options when there may be

0: three or four or five or six options, saying that you have to have either peanut butter or Cracker Jacks. And I'll say, just the same, I'll have popcorn. I don't want either pox on both of your houses here on these either or business. But these people came to Jesus and said, the man is blind, and there's got to be a reason for his blindness. Either it's because he's a sinner and God afflicts him with blindness, or his parents were sinful, and therefore he's born blind. And that's the question brought to Jesus, and Jesus said, neither. This man was born blind that the work of God might be made manifest. Do you hear what he's saying? He's saying this man was born blind so that the majesty of God would be made plain. But now we say, how in the world is the majesty of God made manifest through human suffering? Well, we're talking about it right now. Do you think that man ever dreamed that 2,000 years after he met Jesus, people would be gathered at MD Anderson Medical Center talking about his experience with blindness and his experience in meeting one who touched his eyes and gave him his sight back? That the reason why he was born blind was that from all eternity, God purposed that that man be there at that place on that day when his son would come by and give him his sight back. To demonstrate to the whole world the power and the magnificence of Christ. Do you think that that man today can rejoice in his blindness? He'd be happy to come right back to this planet and spend 40, 50, 60 more years in darkness if he could be used of God to show the world the magnificence of Christ. But he didn't know that when he was blind. And most of us don't see the reason for our suffering in this world. But the message of Scripture is that God stands over and above all human suffering, and that it is a divine vocation. Now, we've talked about Job, and we've talked about the man born blind. But there was one man who was born who had one purpose in his whole life, one vocation. The whole reason why he was born in the first place wasn't to be blind, wasn't to suffer boils or the loss of family or cattle as Job was. But the whole purpose for this man's suffering, his vocation, was to do one thing, and that was to die. And his name was Jesus. I'd like to read a passage that you're all familiar with from the New Testament. From the 26th chapter of Matthew's Gospel, beginning at verse 36, where we read this, "Then Jesus went with his disciples to a place called Gethsemane. And he said to them, 'Sit here while I go over there and pray.' And he took Peter and two sons of Zebedee along with him." Now listen to this. "And he began to be sorrowful and troubled. And then he said to them, 'My soul is overwhelmed with sorrow to the point of death. Stay here and keep watch with me.'" In theology, we like to use Latin phrases and Latin expressions, and one that I've always found particularly meaningful are the words passio magna, which means the great suffering. We speak of the grand passion of Christ, that it was Christ's vocation from the very moment that he was born that he was called of God to suffer and to die. Do you remember his mother Mary? When Jesus was just a baby, Mary and Joseph took Jesus into the temple for circumcision, for purification. And they met this old prophetess there, and this old prophet that God had said that he wouldn't die until he had seen the Lord's Messiah. His name was Simeon. And Simeon sang the Nunc Dimittis, the song. He said, "Now lettest thou thy servant depart in peace, for mine eyes have seen the glory of Israel." And then he broke out in the prophecy and talked about how this baby of this woman was going to be established for the rising and falling of many in Israel and would be a sign to the nations and so on. And then at that very beginning of Jesus' life, this ancient prophet said, "But Mary, a sword is going to pierce your soul." The announcement to the mother of Christ in the first 2 weeks of his life was that this child was destined for death and for suffering. We don't know at what point in Jesus' developing consciousness he became totally aware of his vocation. We know when he was 12 years old and he went to Jerusalem and he was astounding the doctors in the temple and his parents were missing him and they were frantic. They thought they had lost him and they came rushing back and they found Jesus talking to the theologians in the temple and amazing them all with his knowledge, and they rebuked their son and said, "You know, what are you doing? We've been looking all over the place for you. You've caused us no small amount of consternation." And he said to his parents, "Don't you know that I must be about my Father's business?" He had a sense of vocation. But what was that business? It wasn't until he was about 30 years old that he began his public ministry, and he sort of kept a low profile, what the theologians call the messianic secret. Jesus didn't go around and display his power all at once to everybody. And on one occasion, he drew aside with his disciples, and he sort of gathered them around, Peter, James, and John, and he said, "Tell me now," he said, "you're out and about with the populace here. What's the scuttlebutt? What are people saying about me? Who do men say that I am?" And the disciples began to respond, and they said, "Well, some of them say that you're, you know, an incredible prophet. Some say you're Elijah. Some say you're John the Baptist. They're confusing you with him," and so on. And they're giving all these answers as to what public opinion polls were saying about Jesus. And finally, Jesus said, "Well, that's fine. That's interesting to know what they're saying. Who do you think that I am?" And you remember Simon Peter, Caesarea Philippi, looked at Jesus and he said, "Thou art the Christ, the Son of the living God. You're the Messiah." And Jesus looked at Simon and he said, "Blessed art thou, Simon Bar-Jonah. Flesh and blood hath not revealed that to you." This isn't something that you penetrated through your unaided speculation here. Flesh and blood hasn't revealed this to you, but my Father has revealed that to you. And it was a wonderful moment. This was Peter's greatest moment. And Jesus renamed him right there. He said, "And thou shalt be called Petros," Peter, meaning rock. "And on this rock, I'm going to build my church." You can just see Peter beginning to swell in pride and earn that compliment from Jesus. 5 minutes later, if you remember the story, Jesus looked at Peter, whom he had complimented, and said, "Get thee behind me, Satan." Remember that? He wasn't talking to the devil. He was talking to Peter. And he could look at Peter and he called Peter the devil. He said, "Get thee behind me, Satan." Why did he do it? Because in that 5 minutes, something very significant took place in the conversation. After Peter said, "Okay, you're the Messiah," Jesus said, "Okay, I'm the Messiah. Blessed are you for understanding. But there's something you must learn. And that is, as the Messiah, I have to suffer many things." Peter said, "God forbid." You know what his words were? In the text there, we read this, that Peter looked at Jesus and he said, "Far be it from you, Lord, that you should suffer." Imagine that. I mean, if anybody should have understood that God majors in suffering and that God can make this vocation to call a person to suffer, it should have been a Jew of the first century. But even at that point, Peter was saying, "This is unthinkable. Our Messiah is a Messiah who will come and he certainly won't suffer." Jesus said, "You've got to understand that the only way I can be the Messiah is by walking the Via Dolorosa. I have to suffer, and I have to die, because that's the call of God on my life." You see, Peter wanted Christ to remove himself from suffering. to be the Savior some other way. That's why I say at the very heart of the Judeo-Christian faith is the reality of suffering and of death. That would be nice to say that when the moment came for Jesus to fulfill his destiny, he smiled, he saluted the Father and said, okay, I'm ready now. Let's get on with it. We read here in this text that when Christ went into the Garden of Gethsemane, it said, this was the beginning of his sorrow, and he entered into great distress. And he said, my soul is exceedingly sorrowful. He said, God, if there's any other way, let this cup pass from me. I certainly don't want to volunteer for drinking a cup like that, and I don't want to volunteer for getting some terrible disease. And those of you who suffer from very difficult diseases, I'm sure, didn't volunteer for them. And you've cried out many, many times, even as Christ did, please let this cup pass. Nevertheless, not my will, but yours be done. And God said, no. The Father said, drink the cup. That's your vocation. He said, okay, if that's what you want, then I'll drink it. He didn't go laughing and dancing to the cross. He went screaming to the cross. But the only way he could endure what he endured was to understand that it wasn't the devil that put him there. And it wasn't chance that put him there. And it wasn't the hostility of people that put him there. All of those things maybe could be mixed up in the nature of things, but ultimately what put him there was a vocation. He was sent by the Father. But what we're going to see before we're done is that when God gives a human being a vocation to suffer and to die, he never, ever, ever, ever ends it there. Christian faith didn't begin on Good Friday.
1: 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It's not your end. The suffering of our Savior resulted in victory, in triumph, in resurrection. And whatever cross our Father has given us to bear, we can persevere, knowing that Christ bore the heavier burden, and that our suffering will also one day result in triumph. This has been the Tuesday edition of Renewing Your Mind. 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
4: 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Join me now for A Heart for Hollywood. When we talk about having a heart for Hollywood, that includes all the creatives. A creative could be a visual artist, could be a writer, a musician, a storyteller, could also be a filmmaker, an actor, even the makeup artist. God loves creative people. In the beginning, He created, the master creator. He created the heavens and the earth. And in the words of George Bernard Shaw, imagination is the beginning of creation. You imagine what you desire. You will what you imagine. And at last, you create what you will. In Exodus 31, we come across the character Bezalel, and we have his friend Aholiab, and God is speaking to them. This is his first commissioned work of art recorded in the Bible. The Lord said to Moses, "See, I have chosen Bezalel, son of Uri, the son of Hur, of the tribe of Judah, and I have filled him with the Spirit of God, with wisdom, with understanding and knowledge, and with all kinds of skills to make artistic designs for work in gold, silver, and bronze, to cut and set stones, to work in wood, and to engage in all kinds of crafts. Moreover, I have appointed Aholiab, son of Ahisamach of the tribe of Dan, to help him. Also, I have given ability to all the skilled workers to make everything I have commanded you." God used these artisans to make beautiful his ark, his temple. He was speaking through his own creative methods to his people in works of art. Today, we still have artists that are speaking God's heart. We need to support these artists in prayer. It's a very difficult place to be an artist in Hollywood, to be a writer, to be a filmmaker, an actor, to be that makeup artist. But those are the people that we're praying for right now.
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7: Shall rise again. Wouldn't that stop you? Go, wow, trusting in the Lord. You ever stood over a grave of a loved one and you just kind of felt a loss of words? You don't know what to say. You don't know what to think. Your thoughts are running wild. This is an anchor, these three words. It's an anchor for thoughts at that time, shall rise again. Now, when we think about what Jesus said in verse 23, thy brother shall rise again, think about those who will rise again. And he says, thy brother shall rise again. He means your very brother, the same person, the same character, not a different person. Your brother is going to rise again. You know, that has implications for us. When we get to heaven, we're going to see and we're going to recognize people, our friends, our family, our relatives who've died in Christ. If a spouse died in Christ, that person's going to be recognized as having been our spouse. Now, Jesus made it clear there are no marriages in heaven. There's not going to be a spouse up there, but we're going to see that. And my wife said, you know, that my wife, Cheryl, she said that all her life she was frustrated about how I had done things and seen things that she had not done or seen. And that really irritated her because I would tell her about things I had seen and done that she didn't know. So when she was going to die, she said she was happy that she was going to die first so that she would get to heaven. And when she got to heaven, that she would be able to tell me about things that she had seen and done that I had never seen before. So it made her happy. I said, well, I'm glad it makes you happy to die first. Now, that word rise in verse 23, such a wonderful word. You know, when Lazarus rose, we're going to see, he rose. He said, Jesus said, come forth. He rose to come to Jesus. And when we rise from the dead, we're going to rise to come to Jesus. And Jesus is going to call from the grave. And what he's going to say is, come to me, come to me. And we're going to say, I come to you, Jesus. We won't just rise. We'll rise to Jesus. That's what makes verse 23 so impactful. The truth of those two words that were meant that really weren't said in verse 23, but it really was meant, thy brother shall rise again to me. And the truth of rising to Jesus is so beautifully captured in a song, All Praise Rising. I don't know if you heard the song, it was great, you know, all.

0: Rise to thee. Isn't that a beautiful song? Rise to thee. In Ezekiel 37, Jehovah Jesus put Ezekiel in this great valley full of dry bones. Wow. So there's Ezekiel. He's standing in front of death, dry bones. And Jehovah Jesus says to Ezekiel in Ezekiel 37:5, thus saith the Lord God unto these bones, behold, I will cause breath to enter into you, and you shall live. Now, that was Jehovah Jesus saying to Ezekiel, these bones shall live. These bones shall rise again. Now, in John 11, where we are, there stands Martha in front of death. Her brother is dead in the tomb. And Jesus says to her, your brother, thy brother, shall rise again. That will be what happens to us. Everyone who's in Jesus, rise again. When God made those dry bones rise in Ezekiel 37, it says in Ezekiel 37, bones came together, bone to his bone. And when we rise, we'll be coming together, not only in our bodies, but also friends in Jesus. It will be us coming together, friend to friend. Now, Jesus is trying to explain to Martha that Lazarus is about very imminently to be raised from the dead, very shortly. But Martha, she's just not getting that. And from what Jesus is saying, in other words, and so Martha replies in verse 24, Martha saith unto him, I know that he shall rise again in the resurrection of the last day. So from Martha's reply, it's pretty clear that Jesus and Martha, they're just not communicating. They're not connecting. They're not on the same page. They're not on the same wavelength. He's saying to her, Martha, right now, Lazarus, your brother, is going to be raised from the dead. And Martha's thinking, yeah, far distant future in what she calls the last day. They're just not on the same page. This is really like the woman at the well, Samaria, and Jesus, when they weren't really communicating. They weren't connecting. In John 4:7, then there cometh a woman of Samaria to draw water. Jesus saith unto her, give me to drink. And saith the woman of Samaria unto him, how is it that thou, being a Jew, askest drink of me, which am a woman of Samaria? Jesus answered and said unto her, if thou knewest the gift of God, and who, think about that, if you knew who it is that saith to thee, give me to drink, thou wast asked of him, he would have given thee living water. Woman saith, sir, you have nothing to draw with, the well is deep. From whence then hast thou this living water? And Jesus replies, whosoever drinketh this water shall thirst again, but whosoever drinketh the water that I shall give him, and again we go back to the who, I shall give him, shall never thirst, but the water that I shall give him shall be in him a well of water springing up into eternal life. Woman says, sir, give me this water that I thirst not. So at first they just weren't communicating. Again, Jesus was talking about an immediate available water for the soul that would quench the deep thirst of the soul. She's thinking literal water at the bottom of a well. And Jesus has to essentially say to her, not the well, but me, the source of the water. And then she understood. And then she got the water. What brought the woman at the well to be on the same page, Jesus said, the problem is you don't know who's speaking to you. But what brought her to a full understanding is when Jesus said about himself, she said, I know that Messiah is going to come. And he said, I am the person who's speaking to you. I am Messiah. I that speak unto you am he. I am Messiah. That changed everything for the woman when she realized the who. So Martha and Jesus now, they're not communicating. And Martha's thinking her brother's going to rise some very long time away. And Jesus is telling her, no, your brother's about to be raised from the dead right now. And there's something else we can see in Martha's reply. Martha was upset right then, and she needed comfort in knowing that Lazarus would be cared for. And she said in verse 24 that she knew that Lazarus was going to be raised at the last day. But the way she said that is like she brushed it up. I know, yeah, last day, I know. What she was doing was undervaluing and underrating the resurrection whenever it was going to happen. You know, we have a tendency to do that. Jesus made promises to us. They're designed to comfort us. designed to take away a troubled heart. Jesus said in John 14:1, let not your heart be troubled. You believe in God? Believe also in me. In my Father's house are many mansions. If it were not so, I would have told you. I go to prepare a place for you. And if I go prepare a place for you, I will come again and receive you unto myself, that where I am, there you may be also. You know, we can miss the comfort and having our troubled heart removed if we do what Martha did in verse 25 and just brush it off and say, and undervalue the promise, underrate about the, and say it's just not worth considering right now. Like Don said, Pastor Jim used to say, what application does this have for me? So when Jesus said to Martha in verse 23, thy brother shall rise again, Martha had a promise. She had a promise from Jesus, a very valuable promise. She had a very valuable promise that Lazarus was going to be imminently going to be raised from the dead. She heard the promise, but she didn't cash it in. She didn't cash in that promise for the value of comfort and taking away the trouble. You know, it reminds me of in the 1500s, France invaded England and French soldiers were on English ground. And at that time, there was a French soldier who was very badly wounded. And so he came to this house of this poor couple and they tried to care for him as best they could, just as a human being. And the French soldier died. And before he died, he gave the couple a 1,000-franc note, which at that time was very, very valuable, 1,000 francs. And the couple didn't know how valuable it was. They just thought it was very pretty, you know, the bill itself, all the colors. So they took the note and they framed it and they put it on the wall. It sat there on the wall. And later, a man came to the couple's home and he saw the 1,000-franc note and he asked him, how'd you get that? And they said, well, it was a souvenir that the French soldier gave him. And the man told him, says, do you know how valuable that is? That is a fortune for you. See, they never cash it in. See, that's like us. We read the promises of God and they said, that's very sweet, promises of God, but we don't cash it in. Remember and put it on the wall. It's so easy for us to do that. So sweet, so precious, promise. It's like that couple. They didn't cash it in. All right. Now, with that promise that Jesus made to Martha in verse 23, Martha had a treasure so very near to her, but because she didn't understand, she didn't get the benefit from the treasure. Our understanding of the treasures that we have from God's promises, they come to us, like Don said, when we apply them to our lives. What application does this have for me? Now, Jesus now makes a statement that rocks her understanding of who Jesus is. Martha said that she believed that the power of Jesus was in his prayer to God, that if he prayed, he could have anything. Jesus is telling her his power is in his word. By his word, he can have anything. Martha said that she believed that she had to wait for a resurrection on the last day. Jesus is telling her she only has to wait for his voice to be spoken. Just like he said in another place in John 5:25, Jesus said, verily, verily, I say unto you, the hour is coming and now is when the dead shall hear the voice of the Son of God and they that hear shall live. So when we look at Martha in verse 22, which she says, whatsoever thou wilt ask of God, God will give it thee. She's saying that she believes that Jesus can get a resurrection from the dead. She expected Jesus to say, yes, Martha, I can get a resurrection from the dead. What rocked Martha was in verse 25, Jesus didn't say something like, I can get a resurrection from the dead. He said, I am the resurrection from the dead. She had put Jesus on a lower level. You know, we tend to do that. We tend to put Jesus on a lower level than God the Father, when in reality, Jesus is equal with God the Father. And this was understood by the enemies of Jesus in John 10:30, when he said, I and my Father are one. And then it says the response was, then the Jews took up stones again to stone him. Jesus answered, many good works have I showed you from my Father. For which of those works do you stone me? The Jews answered him, saying, for a good work we stone thee not, but for blasphemy, because that thou, being a man, makest thyself God. In other places they said, equal with God. They understood. That's why I call Jesus Jehovah Jesus in the Old Testament. It's a little bit stunning sometimes to think about how high Jesus is. It reminds me of the first time, I have cousins I've never met before, and I decided one winter that I would go around and meet a few cousins I never met before. So I met my cousin Stan in Columbus, Ohio. I'd heard about him, started a company called Ohio Distinctive for helping kids learn. And I met Stan. And on that particular day, Stan and I were driving to meet his twin brother, Glenn, who was a doctor over at Ohio State. And so, but at this time, just the two of us, Stan was driving and I was sitting in the passenger seat. We were driving. And obviously I never told Stan that what I believed about Jesus. But we were driving there in Columbus. It was just a beautiful day. It was a winter day. The sun was shining and there was snow, just a blanket of snow glistening on the ground. It was just really pretty. And we came to a lake and there was a group of beautiful white swans, you know, on the lake. And so as we saw them, I said, look at the beauty of those swans. And I said, only the Lord Jesus could create a bird like that. When I said that, he slammed on the brakes, just about went through the windshield. And I remember he was driving and he leaned over and got his face right in my face. He was in shock as he looked at me like, seriously? And from my face, no words were exchanged, but Stan knew I was 100% serious that Jesus had created those swans. Stan took me where I needed to go to see my other cousin. That was the last time I ever saw Stan. That was the last time I ever spoke to Stan. He never wanted to see or talk to me again after that. I knew I had one shot to take with Stan. I just had one bullet in my gun. And I took it when I said, only the Lord Jesus could create a bird like that. Now, when I think of my brother Stan, my cousin, he's not my brother. When I think of my cousin Stan, what I remember is the slamming on the brakes and his head looking over at me. That's the last thing I remember about him. Because what he was saying without words was, who are you saying Jesus is? That was what he was really saying by that whole episode. That's what happened. Now, this is what's happening in verse 25. Martha is expecting Jesus to say, yes, I can pray and get a resurrection from the dead. When Jesus said it, but when Jesus said, no, I am the resurrection from the dead. That was like Martha slamming on the brakes, taking a hard look at Jesus as if to say, who did you just say you are? It's that very question that really captivates us. For all eternity, we're going to be caught up with the wonder of the first words, which was a question, that Paul asked Jesus, which was in Acts 9:5, who art thou, Lord? For all eternity, we're going to be in a quest to dive into the depths of that question, that Acts 9:5 question, who art thou, Lord? You know, Martha here is a picture of us, stunned, marveled, amazed, captivated with one question, who is Jesus? Martha had a concept of who Jesus is when she said, you have great power in prayer. But she found out her concept of Jesus was too low. And when Martha heard Jesus lift her concept of who Jesus is, Martha had to reprocess her concept of who Jesus is. On that road to Damascus, when Jesus lifted Paul's concept of who Jesus is, Paul had to reprocess his concept of who Jesus is. That was the beginning of Paul starting his eternal process of lifting Jesus higher and higher. And for all eternity, Paul will be on a quest to find out who Jesus is. Paul put it this way in Philippians 3:10. He says, the goal of my being in Philippians 3:10, that I may know him and the power of his resurrection. What do you mean, Paul? You know him. You've been writing about him. You wrote most of the New Testament. You know, what do you mean, know him? He says, no, I don't know him. On that road to Damascus, when Paul asked that one question, who is Jesus? That was not a one and done question and answer. Paul's asking that question, who is Jesus? That's just the beginning of an eternity, a long eternity of asking that same question, who is Jesus? For all eternity, our concept of who Jesus is will be lifted and will be continually reprocessing our concept of who Jesus is. Our concept of Jesus will be lifted higher and higher. Our eternal quest is Philippians 3:10, that I may know him. Bert Poole wrote a song. He wrote a song. Never lose the wonder of Jesus' love and what he's done for you. Some folks do get grouchy, though born again. They sure do sing the blues. He loved you. He saved you. Forgave what you were slave to. So praise him with a life that's true. Oh, never lose the wonder of Jesus' love and what he's done for you. In this life, we should never lose the wonder of who is Jesus. For all eternity, we will never lose the wonder of who is Jesus. So when Martha said in verse 24, I know that he shall rise in the resurrection of the last day, we can picture Martha, kind of paint a picture in your mind. She's standing there. She's looking way up into the sky for life from the dead, way up. She didn't know the resurrection of life is standing right next to her in the person of Jesus. Martha undervalued Jesus. Martha underrated Jesus. Just like Philip. Philip in John 14:8. Philip saith unto Jesus, show us the Father, and it suffices that. Jesus saith unto him, have I been so long time with you, and yet thou hast not known me? Philip, he that hath seen me hath seen the Father. How sayest thou, show us the Father? See that scene again, Philip, just like the scene with Martha. Philip's looking way up in the sky and saying to Jesus, oh, can you help me see the Father up there? And Jesus, and he doesn't realize, standing right next to Philip is Jesus, who is Hebrews 1:3, the brightness of his glory and the express image of his person. Father is seen in Jesus. Jesus is the express image of the Father. And so Jesus asks Philip the penetrating question in John 14:9, Have I been so long time with you, and yet thou hast not known me? You know, that question that Jesus asked Philip, that's a personal challenge for each one of us. It's like, have we been a believer for so long, and yet we've really not known who Jesus is? Have we been singing these hymns for so long, and yet not known who Jesus is? Have we been praying for so long and not really known who Jesus is? Have we been reading the Bible for so long and really not known who Jesus is? Have we been coming to church for so long, really not known who Jesus is? She didn't know. Martha didn't know. Standing right next to her was all she needed in Jesus. When he says to her, I am the resurrection and life. He didn't say, I am the resurrection and stop. He said, I am the resurrection and the life. Now, resurrection, life, they're important that he said them together. They're linked to each other. If Jesus was only the resurrection, that would have meant that Jesus just brings back a person to live in an old life in a world of the dying. That's what we're in. We are in a world of the dying. We live in a world of the dying. For us to be resurrected back into this life would maybe be brought back into a world of the dying. But Jesus said he was the resurrection and the life. So he's saying that he's not just a resurrection back into a world of dying. By adding the words and the life, he's saying he's a resurrection into a new life, into a world of the living. Now, that sounds great. Everyone loves what Jesus said, that he's the resurrection and the life. And everybody says, that's wonderful. That makes me feel so good. But Jesus says, wait. This resurrection of the life is not for everyone. There's a condition. There's a necessity for a person to experience Jesus as the resurrection of the life. And the condition is, in verse 25, he that believeth. Believing means to know. It means to know and respond to the knowledge. To know Jesus is God and to respond that he is God means to bend the knee, bow. Worship. To know Jesus as God means to respond, surrender. Surrender to him. Now it says about the devils, the demons, in James 2:19, thou believest that there's one God, thou knowest well, the devils also believe and tremble. Demons also know that Jesus is God, but they don't surrender. They don't respond in a surrender to him. Believe us to know that Jesus is Savior. Respond.
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1: Welcome to A Biblical Response. In this hour, we invite you to take a journey with us to the heart of some of the hot-button issues of our day. What is behind these issues? How are Christians supposed to respond to them? Hebrews 4:12 says, "For the word of God is living and active, sharper than any two-edged sword, piercing to the division of soul and of spirit, of joints and of marrow, and discerning the thoughts and intentions of the heart." So join us now as we bring God's word to bear on the narratives and the news that threaten our peace and cast darkness on our land.
2: Good morning for this iteration of A Biblical Response here on this 22nd day of September. And I was, you know, I do this and then I realize from time to time we throw in our archived programs because we can't be live.
3: Mm-hmm.
2: And giving the date, you know, which automatically makes it an old program. And
3: that's
2: people
3: okay.
2: Say, why should I listen? But some of it's, you know, the content's pretty good. Anyway, welcome.
4: So we'll leave the date out.
2: Right. You know, I could go in and
4: we'll
2: edit
4: leave the
2: out.
4: Date out.
2: I could
4: how
2: edit
4: many,
2: that out.
4: You know,
2: yeah.
4: How many people are even going to remember if they did remember the program?
2: Well, this is true.
4: Sometimes that happens, you know?
2: And nobody hears the whole thing, or even if you're listening
4: right.
2: for the whole hour.
4: Right.
2: So I think, yeah, we'll just not worry about it.
4: It's opportunity.
2: And some people are saying, well, I didn't know it was the 22nd of September.
4: Right.
2: So we help. We're
4: right.
2: an educational right. station, after all.
3: When you play a backup, David, do you say this is a backup program that's not playing?
2: Well, here's the thing. Yes, there's
3: okay. Well, that's good.
2: Well, it is, except if people start at the very top of the hour, they'll hear that.
4: Right.
3: Yeah.
2: You know, because it goes in the front just
4: right.
2: before the program plays.
4: Right.
3: Yep.
2: But if they pick up even a minute after that plays, then...
3: Well, that's okay.
2: They don't know. You know,
3: yeah.
2: We can't insert it every 15 minutes, which wouldn't make sense.
4: Right.
2: So anyway, we just say, well, the content's there. If God's going to use it, he'll use it. So there you go. Lift the lid on how we do production here. Isn't that great? You're learning something.
3: Tune in. We got good information.
2: We do. But for before we get into the...
4: We believe.
3: It's going to be good.
2: Well, I'd say, you know, I mean, there are various opinions out there in our listeners, which is fine. We all welcome those opinions. We're convicted that, you know, God is using us. Are we human beings? Yes. Did he change that? No. So occasionally we might divert, you know, to a certain degree. But generally the content, we believe the Spirit's leading us. So, you know, if you differ, we'd love to hear from you, you know. And don't hesitate. You know, we have an email, WCNO@WCNO.com, and you can send us an email to the attention of A Biblical Response and just share your thoughts.
3: Mm-hmm.
2: We'd love to hear from you. Encouragement or discouragement or anything in between.
3: Absolutely.
2: You know?
3: Absolutely.
2: We'd love, just don't be lukewarm. You know, the Bible says about lukewarm Christians. So you've heard from my co-host today. But I want to give him a chance to say hello, and there's always a shout-out. Someone that's a good friend of the station, good friend of our of any of us. So I'm going to start with Keith Masters, who travels all the way up here from Delray Beach.
4: Yeah, good morning, David.
2: We're thankful for that.
4: Yeah, I'm thankful to be here.
2: It's a great gift.
4: Amen.
2: You know, amen. Anyone you want to shout-out?
4: I'm just tired.
2: You what?
4: No, I'm good. JW, always, we thank him for listening.
2: Yeah.
4: And we thank him for his support of the station.
2: Tremendous.
4: Absolutely.
2: Believer.
4: Yeah.
2: Even to say, JW, you know, we ought to get you back up here.
4: So, yeah. And my friend Craig.
2: Craig?
4: Yeah.
2: Is another?
4: Yeah.
2: Him I haven't met.
4: No, you haven't met Craig. Craig lives over in Winter Garden. Is that the name of the town?
2: Near Orlando.
4: Yes.
2: Well, there's a lot of winters.
4: Lives in Winter Garden.
2: Winter Garden. There's Windermere.
4: Yeah.
2: Windermere, not Wintermere.
4: And my friend Bill up in New York, who turns it on.
2: Yeah.
4: He turns the station on his...
2: Bill, you're listening. God bless you, buddy.
4: Yeah.
2: Yeah, and there's it points out that you can listen to this radio show...
4: Through the internet.
2: Yep. You know, go to WCNO.com and listen live.
4: Yep.
2: Or we've got the... Oh, and the other thing is, on our new website, you've got to go to the website. It's pretty fresh. It just got hatched from the... our webmaster down up in Vero Beach, Barry Lee Weir, Vera Web Consulting, tremendous job she did for us. It's very user, it's the most user-friendly website we've ever had. For instance, we have a lot of people that listen in and they hear a song and they just can't live without hearing that again.
3: Mm-hmm.
2: So they'll call us, you know, which is fine, and say, I heard this song at around 10:49 yesterday evening. And then we say, okay, was it a male or female vocalist or a group or was it instrumental or whatever? Get all the information, then we kind of go into the system and look for it. Well, now, if you have all that information, you can go on the website, Ways to Listen, it's on the homepage. It's a pull-down menu, and you pull it down there, and it's got, I forget what it's called, actually, because it's so new. But you can, it starts with whatever played today. It's got the actual, you can click on the song and listen to it. It's got the name of the song, the group, the time that it played.
4: Oh, wow.
2: So if you kind of know the time it played and the day it played, you can go and eventually make click on a few and listen.
4: Right.
2: But that's a great resource.
4: Yeah.
2: Because people want to know. It's a song that blesses them or the group.
4: Right.
2: So anyway, there's that.
4: That makes it easy for the listener.
2: Well, we want to make it easy for the listener, if the website to be a blessing. So anyway, and now... before we go into this, we got Ann. I got to hear from Ann.
3: Good morning, everybody. David, is it okay if I talk about the Bible Readathon?
2: Yes, you must. You must do that.
3: First of all, it's a pleasure to be with you boys this morning. You men,
2: thank you.
3: And then I wanted to promote. I don't know if you know about this, Keith. I actually talked about this on yesterday's program in my introduction.

0: 561-641-0469 to sign up for a 15-minute slot. 561-670-0469. Wow. Call or text, because they are in need of people who read 15 minutes of the Bible.
1: You know,
0: from Genesis to Revelation.
1: Wow, and that's going out over the air. Isn't that wonderful?
2: Yeah.
1: When I first got saved, when the Lord, when I got filled with the Spirit, the Lord had me going into New York City and just bringing the Bible, and I would stand on the street corner and read the Bible out loud on the street corner.
2: That's powerful.
1: I had no clue what was going on, and I had no understanding of what was going on.
0: The Bible is powerful. All I knew was that
1: the Lord was telling me, go and read. And that's what I was doing. So,
2: but you know, Keith, that's a great testimony to how we're to respond. You know, God tells us to do something. We don't say, well, God, I don't understand. It's not our position to argue with God because we don't understand. Our position
1: I had no clue.
0: Yeah. And obeyed, though, Keith.
2: You obeyed.
0: Yeah, you obeyed.
1: Well, when you hear the voice of the Lord,
2: you do
1: what you got to do. And, you know, I was up in Central Park.
0: Yeah.
1: And all of a sudden, somebody came and asked me a question. I didn't have the answer for it because I wasn't familiar with the Bible completely. I was out on their street corner.
2: Reading the Word. Yeah.
1: Reading the Word.
2: But that in itself is awesome. It's an awesome
1: book. So it was going out into the air.
2: Yeah.
1: Yeah.
2: That's great. Well,
1: so I just thought I'd share that with that, since you bring that up.
2: You're bringing it up, though, Keith. Someone listening may have been inspired in the Spirit to do that very thing where they are.
0: Yeah.
2: So, listener, if you heard Keith's voice and then God spoke to you, or maybe God spoke to you through Keith, you know, which also worked, maybe he wants you to start doing that.
1: You never know.
2: Bring the Word out into the public.
1: Amen.
2: Well, speaking of what's out in public, we do have a news item mostly every week that we start with, and then we move into what's going on in there, and we bring the Word of God into it. And not that everyone's wrapped around the axle about this particular item, but we're going to see where God takes us. Recently, President Trump, on a Truth Social post, indicated that he was taking three news outlets out from the press pool, from the White House press pool.
0: This is on Friday.
2: On Friday.
0: Yep.
2: I'm going to read that. It's not very long, just so you have the context. He says, I am proud to announce that effective immediately, I'm banning fake news, CNN, MS Now, who recently changed their name from MSNBC due to lack of viewership and credibility, and Politico, and then parenthetically, the recipients of an illegal and ridiculous $8 million subscription, an all-time record, directly from the United States government under crooked Joe Biden, in order to keep them alive. Seems like corruption to me. That's the parenthetical statement. From the White House as a result of their constant reporting fake news, media outlets shouldn't be able to constantly write or report fiction and lies when they're covering the President of the United States, Trump administration, or the United States of America. Other fake news media outlets to follow. Thank you for your attention to this matter, President Donald J. Trump. And then out of that, of course, a great furor arose, and that so that the news cycles have been reporting all of that, including this morning, Newsmax had an article about J.D. Vance defending that whole decision-making. And so we're going to dive into that. But we talked yesterday in our planning group about Trump wasn't the first president to struggle with the press.
0: Mm-hmm.
2: And so I did kind of a cursory inspection of that point, and several presidents had issues with the press. Starting with George Washington,
0: who couldn't get any earlier than that.
2: He privately complained of, quote, infamous scribblers and injurious coverage of his administration and military movements. John Adams, who enforced the Sedition Act of 1798, leading to prosecutions of opposition journalists and editors critical of the Federalist administration. Thomas Jefferson, who was a pre-presidency champion of free press, once in office, he complained bitterly that nothing can now be believed which is seen in a newspaper. Andrew Jackson used the party press system aggressively. His postmaster general contemplated restricting anti-Jackson newspaper.

0: papers via the mails. Starting to hear a pattern here. Abraham Lincoln, the most repressive wartime record, he authorized or tolerated shutdowns of hundreds of Democratic opposition newspapers, arrests of editors without trial, and seizures of offices. Like I said, a New York World newspaper offered a forged proclamation, what they call fake news now, right? Back in the 1800s. Later rescinded some actions, and they said it was justified to preserve the Union. Okay. Theodore Roosevelt actively managed the press corps, rewarded favorable coverage, and labeled disobliging reporting in ways that prefigured later fake news, quote-unquote, rhetoric. Woodrow Wilson created extensive wartime censorship and propaganda machinery. Franklin D. Roosevelt held over 1,000 press conferences and pioneered radio fireside chats. Why? To bypass hostile newspapers. He imposed wartime censorship via the Office of Censorship while managing access tightly. Richard Nixon, we know he had a lot of issues going on, trouble with the press too. And some of that, of course, was accurate reporting about things that shouldn't have been done. But most explicitly, the adversarial modern posture, he viewed the press as an enemy, quote unquote. Others, of course, Kennedy, JFK, cultivated personal relationships and television master. He was the first president to really use television effectively. But he's shielding his private life, which is tough for people in office to do. Obama limited certain access and pursued leak investigations under the Espionage Act. And, of course, we know what President Trump has had mostly a hate relationship, but you know what I'm saying.
1: It's been a love-hate relationship between Trump, and he's the one who coined the phrase fake news. So.
0: But again, to say it's important to look at the president's issues today with the press in the context of the whole of the presidency.
1: Yeah, so that's good that you brought that up. Did you know that Trump also banned reporters from the Associated... He banned reporters from the AP, which is the Associated Press, which is a newswire service in 2025.
0: Yes.
1: Because he didn't like that the AP kept the Gulf of Mexico name in its style guide after he changed it.
0: Mm-hmm.
1: Remember, he changed it to Gulf of America through an executive order. So I guess the AP and other media groups sued over that action, and I think the litigation is still ongoing.
0: It's still ongoing. So, but it's important as a postscript before we throw this out to you, just to say I did some investigation on because some of the claims coming from these disaffected news groups is that he's stepping on freedom of the press. And but the truth is he is not disabling them from reporting, but he has every right and authority to eliminate people from the White House press pool. By them not being there doesn't mean they can't report what they call the news. They can do that, and they've been doing that. So I think ultimately these lawsuits are going to fizzle because he has the authority to do what he did. And
1: I don't know. I mean, when you say they're going to fizzle,
0: well, they're going to keep in as long as they can. It'll get to the Supreme Court, no doubt.
1: Yes, because really quickly, but freedom of the press is enshrined in our Constitution in the First Amendment. And I'm talking as a reporter. You guys know that that was what I studied at Indiana University. That's how the Lord made me. Freedom of the press. It says Congress shall make no law respecting an establishment of religion or prohibiting the free exercise thereof or abridging the freedom of speech or of the press. It's a very gray area for me.
0: But again, he's not inhibiting them from reporting the news.
1: Yes.
0: They still have the freedom to do what they always do.
1: Yes, but I don't know. I guess that they will be able to be back in the White House after the lawsuit. That's what I see. But what is
2: I hope not.
1: Yeah.
2: I hope not.
1: Yeah, well, and we would like to hear what our
0: listeners are
1: thinking, because it's annoying because the press has been so polarized against President Trump.
0: It's bias. Yeah.
2: This isn't about President Trump. This is about the bias of the news outlets and the media that is painting the picture of what the administration is doing right now.
1: frankly, the legacy news organizations, okay, they have lost public trust.
0: Yes.
1: Because of the way they've reported. And, you know, I wish that President Trump would have said exactly why he was revoking their priorities. It might have been a long list of things, but I think that that would have held his stances as stronger. But the persistent bias and the self-absorbed reporting, he just had enough. And he probably just, you know, and I don't blame him because they also could be jeopardizing national security.
2: Right.
0: Mm-hmm. Yes.
1: Right. You know what I mean?
2: And that is an issue. And that's one of the things that's in the, they leaked an information. Let me see. Pentagon press pass forfeiture. And, okay, I'm just going to say, since you just brought that up, in September of 2025, new rules came from the Department of Defense for reporters where they would not obtain or use unauthorized material, even if the information is unclassified.
1: Oh, I didn't know that.
2: Yeah, so this was in September of 2025.
1: So they had to do that because... Okay. Right. As a result of them leaking stuff?
2: This was the result of an alleged leak in April of 2026 of the United States F-15E rescue operation in Iran. Does everybody recall
1: that? April 2025, right? Because it came out in 2025.
2: April 2025, my bad. Okay. Of the rescue operation in Iran.
1: Yes.
2: Right?
1: Yes.
2: Okay. Yeah. So there was a leak. There was a leak from that. Mm-hmm. And President Trump went to the media company that released it and told them to give up the leaker or go to jail for national security.
1: Mm. Do you know what happened?
2: I don't.
0: I don't either.
1: Yeah, that's a dicey issue.
2: Right. Yeah. So the follow-up here is on October 14th, most media outlets, and this is what he's going through, most media outlets said they would not adhere to the new rules laid out for the reporters.
1: Oh, boy.
2: So they're going to go and they're going to defy the Pentagon. Mm-hmm. The reporters are defying the Pentagon. There's no respect. You could count that as treason for leaking classified information, whether it's classified or unclassified, right? Mm. And going against the Pentagon. It's self-will. They're doing what they want to do.
1: It's the TDF, Trump derangement syndrome. They want to report anything
2: bad. This isn't about President Trump. This is about the media and the light that they're putting the administration into with their lies.
1: Well, it's also a spiritual problem because the hate that people have for President Trump is so deep that it's only because it's a spiritual problem. And the hate that's coming at him.
2: Right.
1: Yeah. And they're reporting things where... Do you think they're going to kill the press? They're going to kill President Trump with these assassination attempts. Yeah. So the Treasury Secretary actually was on CNN's Squawk Box and talked about this recently. And I'll just say this really quick. I'm sure the press, this is what he says. I'm sure the press cares more about the press than anything else. And this is Scott Bessent saying this. After the White House Correspondents' Dinner, they didn't come in there to kill the press. They came in to kill the president. But all we heard about was the personal experiences of the press people in the room because somehow they were more important. So, I mean, right?
0: There's a lot of hubris in the press. And let's, you know, again, it's not, here's the thing, and we're all, except for you, old enough. Mm-hmm. I'm going to hate to exclude you by age, but I'm not discriminating. But Keith and I are old enough to remember when news outlets actually reported the news. And in fact, they were very scrupulous about not saying anything
1: Legacy
0: they
1: news.
0: Couldn't prove. Legacy News.
1: Yep.
0: And all the main, CBS, NBC, ABC. At one time, they were very scrupulous about not reporting anything they couldn't verify.
1: The standards of excellence standards are so high.
0: So high. But now, and what Trump fake news and what he says in that Truth Social post is that media outlets shouldn't be able to constantly write or report fiction and lies. And this is the demarcation today in what the fake news. These are actually, this is not news. It's not truth. These are made up stuff with the intention of having a negative impact, A, on the current administration, B, on anyone who espouses a conservative position in politics or in culture, and C, and that includes those Christian folk that are seeking to pursue the truth in the course of their lives.
2: Divisive.
0: And that is all coming against all those three groups I just mentioned.
1: Well, if you, when I majored in journalism, and then I was at Indiana University School of Journalism from 1992 to 1996, they didn't have 24-hour news cycles, Fox News, CNN, MSNBC, which is MS Now. And if you have to fill the air with 24 hours worth of reporting, do you think that's all factual reporting? There's a lot of bias and a lot of opinion that comes into play. And that's why Trump created Truth Social. Isn't it brilliant? Because he can go straight to us without the bias and without it. He had to launch that in February 21, 2022. And that's how he could talk to us directly.
2: Okay, so you brought that up, but we're not going to, because he started his own TV station for the White House now.
1: Oh, so is that new?
2: Yes. Yes.
1: Wow.
2: And we're going to talk about that in a minute. But since you brought that up, and this way he's not keeping the press out of anything, because now you can see it visibly by yourself, for yourself, without the filtering that's going on through the press.
1: Right.
2: So,
1: interesting.
2: Yeah. So this is what the press said after they were eliminated and the Pentagon was telling them that they can't get this information. This is what the response was.
1: Okay.
2: Today we joined virtually with every other news organization in declining to agree to the Pentagon's new requirements, which would restrict journalists' ability to keep the nation and the world informed of important national security issues, the network said in the statement. And who are they to decide what the world security issues are? And if they are a world security issue, who are they to bring it out, first of all? If it's a security issue, why are they exposing it?
1: Mm.
2: So they continue to say the policy is without precedent and threatens core journalistic protections. We will continue to cover the U.S. military as each of our organizations has done for many decades, upholding the principles of a free and independent press. And what about a free and independent country? Proverbs 13:13. It reads, this is what the Lord says, whoever scorns instruction will pay for it, but whoever respects a command is rewarded.
1: Mm.
2: Proverbs 5:21. This is what the Lord says.
1: Mm.
2: For your ways are in full view of the Lord, and he examines all your paths.
1: Keith, you said a free and independent press.
2: Right.
1: The key word is independent. Mm. The press is not independent anymore. Did you know that there's a total of 6 major companies that control 90% of the American media market?
2: Right.
1: So they're no longer free and independent.
2: Right.
1: So they have bias. They have agendas. We're talking like Comcast, Walt Disney, Warner Brothers, Fox Corporation and News Corp, Paramount. And did you know that Paramount is now going to be, I think they were given the actual okay to buy, I believe, Warner Brothers. Is that right?
2: That
1: so now they want, they're going to go, they're going to go, now they're going to be consolidated if it goes through from 6 to 4 that controls 90% of the media market. They're no longer free and independent.
2: In 2012, a former Democratic pollster, Patrick Cadell gave a speech at a conference sponsored, and this, I'm going back to 2012 because this has been coming on. President Trump isn't saying fake news or that they're the enemy. He's not the only one. This is coming back from 2012. A Democratic strategist, pollster, gave a speech at a conference sponsored by Accuracy in the Media, a conservative watchdog group in which he called the media the enemy of the people.
1: That's in 2012. Wow.
2: So it's not the right wing right now that is just pinpoint or finger pointing and defending President Trump and saying, what do we say? We say
1: fake news.
2: Fake news.
1: Yeah.
2: Everything is, gee whiz, I can't think of the word right now.
1: That's okay.
2: I went blank. It's a conspiracy.
1: Oh, conspiracy.
2: Everything's
1: theories.
2: A conspiracy, right?
1: Okay.
2: But this is coming back from 2012. On the other side of the coin is we have what wasn't reported by the media.
1: Mm.
2: We can go there. Mm. What hasn't been reported by the media.
1: Mm.
2: And we talk about the loss of the city in Dearborn, Michigan, letting the city council know that the local officials are favoring Muslim residents over American law. And the Medicare fraud came about from all of that, the exposure of the Medicare fraud and what they lost in Minneapolis. That was never, they didn't cover that.
1: Independent journalists had to. Yes.
2: Right.
1: And that's why I only listen to independent journalists.
2: And now you go to California. Uh-huh. What about the 13,000 homes that were destroyed in L.A. from the fires and the date? 28 homes have been rebuilt.
1: Mm-hmm. Praise God.
2: 28 homes out of 13,000.
1: Wow.
2: From last year.
1: That's sad.
2: It's only very 28. Sad.
1: Wow.
2: And where's the news coverage on this? There is no news coverage. These people have lost their homes. So that because of the state's insurance restrictions and the building mandates that are turning a natural disaster into a prolonged paralysis. Proverbs 17:23. The wicked accept bribes to pervert the course of justice. $200 million in FEMA aid. $2 billion in SBA disaster loans. That's federal grant money that's coming over to California for the rebuilding of the homes.
1: So you're saying that that should be reported?
2: Of course it should be.
1: Also because of the amount of federal money.
2: Yeah. That's really where...
1: Yeah.
2: $2 billion in federal assistance for the rebuilding of the homes that goes into the state.
1: Wow. I mean, it's so sad what the press has become. You know what I mean?
2: Yeah. So now that now that CNN, Politico has been eliminated and
1: MS Now
2: has been eliminated, the solidarity between the other news stations, CBS, NBC, CNN, ABC, and Fox are deciding not to cover the president.
1: Yeah.
2: So they are. I didn't know that Fox was going to be doing that, but now they are just all joined together.
1: Is that I mean, it's not indefinite. They only did a deadline of midnight today. Is my
2: oh, they did.
1: Yeah, okay. Just a show of solidarity. That
2: yeah, I'm not sure.
1: Yeah,
2: I'm not sure. Yeah. So we're going to go to the Russian collusion narrative. In 2016, they started the top four, top 40 media hoaxes. When I was doing some research on this, it came up with the top 40 media hoaxes against President Trump, and the ongoing unprecedented effort to destroy Donald Trump.
1: Yeah.
2: But in Russiagate, they found, Russiagate to be false.
1: Absolutely.
2: Information. They opened up that whole can of worms and found out. But the Russian government's goals, so this was Russiagate, to sabotage the presidential campaign, and this is what the left was saying, sabotaging the presidential campaign of Hillary Clinton, to boost the presidential campaign of Donald Trump, and to increase the political and social discord in the United States. That's what they were saying was going on. So now they were interfering with Hillary, right? And they were boosting up Donald Trump to become president. This was in the 2016 election that the press was writing, and they went through all of these court trials, Mueller, all of the investigations. They found nothing. Now in the 2024 election, they turned that around, and now the Russiagate is knocking down the left. The election in the Russia state and government interfered through the disinformation and the propaganda campaigns aimed at damaging Joe Biden. So now it was the other way around. So President Trump would get elected.
1: And, I mean, this is just so sad because the media is supposed to just inform us, right?
2: But this is where you're right.
1: And it's become...
0: They're making
1: this
0: the news,
1: advocacy
0: not reporting
1: arm.
0: It.
2: Right. And you can physically see here in the 2016 election, they went and attacked President Trump, tried to arrest him for interference. In 2024, they said there was interference again.
0: Boy. They're going to keep coming back with the same charges.
2: Right. Unbelievable. And the other Democrats, while boosting the candidacy of Donald Trump and other candidates who support isolationism, and undercutting support for the Ukraine and NATO. So the Democratic Party was supporting the Ukraine. President Trump, I think, in his campaign was not supporting Ukraine at that time.
1: Mm.
2: But the isolationism where Trump is making America great again, and this is the world government that they want, one world government,
0: yeah.
2: The expansion, right? So that's who the battle is against. You had the kids in cages controversy that the news media was putting out there. Proverbs 6:16 through 19. It reads, these are six things the Lord hates, seven that are detestable to him.
1: Mm-hmm. Lying is gonna...
2: Number one is haughty eyes.
0: Yeah.
2: Number two is a lying tongue.
1: Yes. Mm-hmm.
2: Number three is hands that shed innocent blood. Number four is a heart that devises wicked schemes.
1: Mm.
2: Number five is feet that are quick to rush into evil.
1: Mm.
2: Number six is a false witness who pours out lies.
0: Mm.
2: I mean, how many do we have against President Trump? And like I said, this isn't about President Trump. This is about the lies that have been discovered and exposed against him from the media. And this is why he took the action that he took.
1: And like we say, it's not only about President Trump, but it's not talking about truth and reporting truth in general, which is what the news media is supposed to do. Do you know what I mean?
0: Yeah.
1: And I want to say we've been talking badly about the press, but there's citizen journalists out there that are now doing good work.
0: Yeah.
1: Like I listen to Citizen Free Press. You guys listen to podcasts all the time. There's good citizen journalists that are out there that are making up for the void that the legacy media has created because of their lies.
0: We cannot and should not indict the entire scope of the press out there, because there are some, like you point out, that are doing a great job.
1: And we're press too here in the studio.
0: We are press.
1: Right?
0: Yes, we are.
2: I just want to finish that, because number seven here is what the Lord hates, is a person who stirs up conflict in the community.
0: Yes.
1: Interesting. That version.
2: It's a person who stirs up conflict in the community. And who stirs up conflict in the community?
0: The media.
2: Media.
0: Well, here's in Exodus 23:1, you shall not spread a false report. You shall not join hands with a wicked man to be a malicious witness. All the scriptures are full. We'll get a little more in the rest of the program. But let's take a little break. Get a chance to breathe. Slow your breath down a little bit.
1: And
0: listener,
1: hopefully take some calls when we
0: get back.
1: Well,
0: if you want to call, 772-221-1100 is the number to call. 772-221-1100. We'll be right back.

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0: Well, welcome back from that little break. We're back for the rest of the hour until noon. And we've got some interesting things yet to say. I just wanted to say again, if you want to call, and we'd love for you to call, 772-221-1100 is the number. 772-221-1100. We'd love to hear from you. We're going to go back to Keith. We've got some more scripture to talk about.
1: I do. Romans 13:1.
0: Mm-hmm.
1: Romans 13:1 says, let everyone be subject to the government authorities, for there is no authority except that which goes, which God has established.
0: Amen.
1: God has established the government and authorities of President Trump, and we know that in Daniel, in the book of Daniel as well, right?
0: Yeah.
1: God places them and takes them away. So,
2: yeah, you're right.
1: So we have, and this, you know, this is really something that I have such a conflict with as a Christian, knowing that God places the government or the authorities in place. Why do Christians hate President Trump
0: there we go.
1: So much?
2: Keith, here we go. There's a call.
1: There we go.
0: Hey, caller, you're on the air.
3: Hey, thank you for taking my call. I do realize via scripture that no ruler or leader can be established without God being put in charge or God sanctioning that leader.
0: Yes.
3: I respect that in the scripture. But just because God put the leader in charge doesn't mean that the leaders can't be wicked. Because we've got plenty of examples of that in the book of Samuel, where the leaders were not following God's ways. And I'm a little bit surprised that there's so many that are ignoring the actual deeds of the person. And I'm not trying to point any fingers because God knows I need to get myself together too.
2: Yeah.
0: But yeah, I hear you, bro.
3: Just because they're in the position of leadership doesn't mean that they can't be wicked. And I would just caution everybody that we judge people based on their actions. Scripture teaches that we'll know the tree by the fruits that it bears.
2: Mm-hmm.
3: And let's just not be blind to actual actions, whether they're in a person's personal life or they're representing the government. He could very well be put there to make us all be ashamed, is my point. So thank you for letting me voice that.
1: Yeah, so okay. Cole, I just want to ask one question. What is the wickedness that you are speaking of?
0: He's gone.
1: Oh, he's gone. Yeah, okay. Because...
2: You know what? I really appreciate that guy calling.
0: Yeah, I do, too.
2: And thank you
0: and
2: for
0: he's
2: listening.
0: Speaking, he didn't mention names. He's speaking generically. But
1: right.
2: Yes.
0: The truth is that every leader God allows to hold office, right? Throughout time...
2: Which the Bible says.
0: You
2: yep.
0: can look, go back and look in the Old Testament.
1: Right.
0: First and Second Chronicles, First and Second Kings. You know, how many say, well, they didn't walk... They didn't please God. They walked the, you know,
2: it's all throughout
0: the way
2: the
0: of their
2: Testament.
0: Fathers who didn't please God. And the gentleman is right in,
2: yes,
0: in
2: he
0: that
2: is right.
0: God has people. We're people. We're not perfect. And he does allow people to have authority. You know, kings, presidents, senators,
2: mm-hmm.
0: you know, CEOs. I mean, everybody in authority, God allows that to happen.
2: Mm-hmm.
0: The cutting edge, though, for us, and particularly in this topic today, is that when the press reports the actions of someone, it always comes with judgment. And so the news articles that are fake news, I don't care who it is, Trump, J.D. Vance, any senator, congressman, any CE, anybody that they
2: both
0: don't...
2: Both sides of the aisle.
0: Both sides of the
2: whether
0: aisle.
2: Whether it's not truth.
0: Right.
2: Is, yes.
0: Is, okay. If they're basically, if you're reading that article and you're saying, the article is telling me that this person is wicked, or they've done something wicked or bad, or the author of that article doesn't appreciate what they've done or said. Okay, that's what that person, their
2: that's
0: opinion.
2: That's opinion. That's opinion. No longer fact news-based reporting.
0: Unfortunately, yeah. Many people, I don't think our caller is one of them, certainly, but many people will read that and make the assumption that the writer of the article is correct, that their assessment of mm-hmm. that individual or their action is correct, and that they themselves, the reader, should adopt the same attitude as the author of the article. This is the problem. And where many people, how many, now again, okay, we can go back to Trump just as an example, Nazi, rapist, criminal.
1: Right.
0: All using all those negative terms that have come out of
1: attacks on his character.
0: That's in his character.
2: You know what? I just have to say this because I feel like Holy Spirit is saying, we as Christians, okay, the caller, anybody, you know, who's listening and they've accepted Jesus as their Lord and Savior, we have the Holy Spirit inside of us.
0: Yes.
2: And that is our conscience. So when we read something, the Holy Spirit can trigger if something is not true or yes. it's a little off. Okay, so I believe
1: discernment.
2: Yes. James 1:5, it says, if any of us lacks wisdom, we can ask, you know,
1: right.
2: who gives generously to all without finding fault, and it will be given to you.
1: Right.
2: I just want to say, as Christians, we all need to be reading with such a discerning mind and eye, and as Holy Spirit, okay, is there something off with this news coverage or is there not? And ask the Holy Spirit to tell you who to read, who to listen to. Because he will give you that information. Stay away from things that are more bent. And I'm not saying Democrats or Republicans, but if it's not objective, then there's an agenda there. And like I told you, 90% of the market is owned by six different companies. And those big companies have agendas. So that's why we're blessed to have the advent of citizen journalists.
0: Yes.
2: Those that, you know, are not doing it to have deep pockets. They're doing it from their home. Look at the gentleman that exposed the fraud in Minnesota.
1: Nick Shirley,
2: you know, and mm-hmm. all the flack he's getting, but he gave you facts. So just use discernment, Christian, when you're reading or listening to the news.
0: Paul writes in his first letter to the church in Corinth, he says, the natural person does not accept the things of the Spirit of God, but they are folly to him. And he is not able to understand them because they are spiritually discerned. Mm. The spiritual person judges all things, and of course, in the discernment
2: yes,
0: of the Holy Spirit.
2: Exactly.
0: That's what Ann was just saying.
2: Yeah.
0: But there's scriptural confirmation, but we have to do that.
2: Yeah.
0: Right? We are irresponsible
2: if we
0: draw our own conclusions on something as significant as what is being presented to us in the news without checking.
2: I mean,
0: with the Holy
2: when
0: Spirit.
2: I vote, I'm not going to trust and read opinion articles from Chicago Tribune. I'm from Chicago, so that came up.
0: Please,
2: New York Times, New York Post, yeah. Wall Street Journal. I'm going to ask the Holy Spirit, who should I vote for?
1: Yeah.
2: And that's the problem that Christians, they have put media
1: as their Bible.
2: Yes.
1: As their Bible.
2: Yes, but go and listen to the voice of the Lord. You know what I mean?
1: And read the Word of God.
2: Read the Word of God. Amen. That's why truth. I talked about the Bible readathon. It's the Word of God that changes you. It's the Word of God that does all the work inside of you to change.
1: Strengthens discernment.
2: Yes, exactly.
0: Mm-hmm. Yeah.
2: So, yeah, praise God that we have the Holy Spirit, right?
1: You know, I'm just going to read off a couple of things that we're discussing here that the media has accused, mm-hmm. right? Just a couple. So you got the Russian collusion and dossier hoax. The P-tape accusation. I don't remember the P-tape accusation. Obama's CIA asked foreign intel agencies to spy on the Trump campaign. We know that that was something that actually happened, mm-hmm. right? But they negated it. The media negated that actually happened.
0: Didn't report it.
1: Yeah. They denied it, and I think it was in the hotels.
2: Mm.
1: The 2016 post-election effort to turn state electors into faithless Hamilton electors to select Hillary, state electors to select Hillary.
0: Mm-hmm.
2: I don't know all this info, but
1: right. I mean, it's just so much. Mueller hearing and report. The efforts to use the
2: I don't know what you're saying.
0: I can't read it.
1: I'm tongued. EMOLUMENTS.
2: Elements.
0: All right, some caller may know how to pronounce
1: right.
0: it.
1: Elements. It's not elements. It's
0: emulence.
1: Emoluments. Emoluments. That's what it is. Emoluments.
0: Okay, so clause against call
1: Trump because of his hotels.
0: Feel free to do that.
1: Various calls from the military officers, and analysts for extra legal interventions and coups. He was saying that was going on.
0: Yeah.
1: So this is Alpha Bank Ping hoax. Oh, the drink bleach hoax during COVID that they wrote about. Oh, remember, he said to drink bleach.
2: Mm-hmm.
0: Oh, right.
1: During COVID.
0: Right. Yeah.
1: Right. During his first term.
0: Yeah. And that, of course, he never said that.
1: Right.
0: Did they have the Hunter Biden laptop in that? The way they tried to squash that?
1: Well, they squashed that. They squashed the Hunter Biden, right. But, you know, this is where the media is not giving you the truth and it's not giving you the story. They also hid President Biden's mental ability from us, from the nation, and they kept that hidden intentionally.
0: Right. Yeah.
1: I mean, and it was during what? After his term, after his administration was over, where they came out and they started saying that his mental acuity had decreased.
0: Well, actually, it was actually before then. It was at the first debate between Trump and Biden, where Biden clearly
1: right.
0: was cognitively impaired, and then they started to have to backpedal, and
1: right.
0: you know, they had to start
1: dealing and they kept with that hidden the whole entire hidden. Time.
0: Yep.
1: So they're not exposing the truth.
0: No.
1: They're picking and choosing what they want to send out information to the country as truth.
2: Yeah, you know what? I'm looking forward because that big lawsuit was filed. Big lawsuit that was filed. I'm looking forward to see how the judge decides that because mm-hmm. according to Trump, he did not expel these reporters out of the White House for specific coverage, but he said it was cumulative coverage.
0: Right.
2: And Keith is giving us a list of things. Keith, I think we're good. As far as a list of all the, like many things that they've been accused of doing
0: right.
2: that hasn't been objective. So I'm looking forward to
1: seeing. Oh, there's so much more here.
2: Yeah, but I don't think we have to go through it.
0: Yeah,
2: but,
0: we can.
2: Yeah.
1: I know. I'm teasing.
0: Yeah, we can move past that. Everybody knows there's been a whole lot.
2: Yeah.
1: But right.
2: Yeah.
1: But this is the point of why President Trump eliminated these newscasters or these news stations out from the White House.
2: But mm-hmm. what is our responsibility, guys? Our responsibility is to pray for the press.
0: Yes.
2: Because there are good people who want to be objective, but maybe they are working for an organization that's telling them they have to write the news story with this bent. Like, we need to pray for news reporters, for journalists who are objective, who hear the voice of the Lord and report accurately. That is our job. You know what I mean? So I would urge our listeners to please pray for our press and have the courage, if you have the inkling, to go into reporting and you know, report independently.
0: Yes.
2: That's our responsibility.
1: Right.
2: That's
1: Proverbs 12:17 says, an honest witness tells the truth, but a false witness tells lies. Proverbs 12:22, the Lord detests lying lips, but he delights in people who are trustworthy.
2: The Bible is full of verses, isn't it?
1: The Bible is full of verses.
2: Truth.
1: Lies versus truth.
0: Truth and lies are a big deal in the Bible.
1: Right.
2: Yeah.
0: They recur in every book.
2: And
0: almost.
2: Go ahead, Ann. What I tend to do is I tend to watch C-SPAN and listen to C-SPAN on Sirius XM radio because it just tells you directly without going through a third party. So you could listen to Congress debating on the floor without getting the feelings mixed in from a reporter who tells you what they debated on the floor. Does that make sense?
1: Right.
2: Go to the primary.
1: Right.
2: Primary.
1: To hear it yourself.
2: Yes.
1: And decipher it for yourself.
2: Exactly.
1: Right.
2: But
1: and come to
2: say?
1: A conclusion.
2: Yeah. And ask Holy Spirit.
1: Right.
2: You know, like he will trigger your ears when something's off.
0: Yes.
2: So.
0: Well, it does say we need to have those basic. Whoops, there's a caller. Caller, you're on the air.
4: Hey, Pastor David, Ann, and Keith.
2: Hey, how are you, Anne Marie? Haven't heard
1: morning.
2: From you in a while, Anne Marie. Good to hear from you.
4: Thank you. It's good to just know that you all are pointing to the importance of the wisdom of the Word of God. And I just wanted to make a comment about what seems to also be so prevalent as you go out into the mix of society is we've lost the idea of our Constitution, the Declaration of Independence, sense of for the individual person, because they've got so caught up in the social media web that I think it's really been hard for them to discern, as you pointed out, about what's true and what's not. And I think the founding fathers knew the importance of keeping purity of truth in every sense of government.
2: Yes.
4: And I think that really is important to understand, because there's been so much of an attack on the family, on the idea of just any sense of right and wrong. And just the people that have been willing to stand up and do such a thing, they're looked at as being the troublemakers. So I just want to thank you for being the voice. God bless you all.
2: Thank you for listening, and continue to just pray for us, Anne-Marie.
0: Please keep praying. Yes. Absolutely. Thank you.
2: God bless you.
0: God bless you.
4: God bless you too.
1: Thank you.
2: You know, this whole issue is difficult for me, because you have to balance the concerns over journalistic truth, but keeping the media accountable, you know?
0: Yeah,
2: there's like a balance. We still need to keep the media accountable, but then also we have to hold strict journalistic standards, you know? So to me, it's a hard issue for me to talk about.
0: It seems to me, this is my opinion, but that I'm going to answer this as a rhetorical question. Who needs to keep the media accountable? I think
2: the consumer
0: of the news has to keep them accountable. That's the only sort they're going to listen to.
2: Yeah.
0: Why? Because we pay for them. Commercials, you know, that we buy the stuff.
2: And that's
0: why
2: some outlets have lost money.
0: Because of commercials.
2: Look at MS Now, used to be MSNBC. They lost a bunch of money.
0: Well, but viewers go down.
1: I don't think they care.
2: Yeah, but I think less people are listening to them.
1: Because they're in bed with the agenda that is going on behind the scenes, that they're trying to get that agenda across.
2: But I think we can only do what we individually responsibly could do, and don't listen to them and turn to people like... I'm a big Citizen Free Press person. They have all these headlines, and I just get my press a lot from there. But I think we can only do what we can do. You know what I mean?
0: That's it. But I do think we can do more. I think as individuals, especially Christian folk, and we talked about praying, we need to pray.
2: Yes.
0: Get in the Word more.
2: Yes.
0: I mean, I'm doing this.
2: And give you the discernment.
0: You give the discernment. Yes. Yeah, because God has a plan. He wants you to know about it.
2: Yes.
0: And especially how critical it is. We live in America, so I'm going to focus on America, but it's true for the world.
2: Yeah.
0: How critical it is for the press to get it right.
2: Yeah.
0: For the press to repent, if you will.
2: Yeah.
0: Because they pushed a lot of negative stuff.
2: We pray. I mean, we have to pray they repent because of their bias. Amen.
0: Listener, are you praying for the press?
1: But see, they don't think that they're in. They don't think that they're the bias. They think that we're the bias. That is the issue.
0: When you're that good at lying, you lie to yourself.
2: And we put Fox News in there too, because they're biased. So it's not only just the left, but the right also could be biased.
1: Well,
2: so
1: they just got rid of
2: that out there.
0: They just
1: got rid of Maria Bartiromo.
2: Yeah, right? And I still don't understand why.
1: Yeah, because I think that she...
2: Do we know why?
1: I think she gave some information to the Trump administration on what Fox News was discussing about coverage of the president. So I think Maria gave that. And that's only what I read.
2: But Maria may be fine, and she could go and do her own thing and not be held. Yeah.
1: And she was in a financial... She was in a financial... position over at Fox News, and she was one of the people that President Trump had interviews with. So
2: she was good. I enjoyed her.
1: Well, yeah, and she was a Trump fan.
0: So what we've just said about her, it's hearsay. We have no truth to back it up.
1: Right?
2: Yeah.
1: Throwing
0: it
1: out.
0: There's a lot of stuff going on, but I think if you look at the overview, we need to pray for God to move in such a way in our culture.
2: Yes.
0: That there's a healing that impacts on every aspect of our culture, including the press, because they're very powerful.
1: How long before we start hearing "No Kings Allowed" again? right? With the elimination of these.
2: He keeps bringing it back to well, Joe.
0: That's,
2: yeah.
0: That's a whole
2: I'm trying to hold
0: thing.
2: Him in check. But,
0: you know, we're totally running out of time. We're totally running out of time.
1: Sorry.
2: You know what?
0: Catching
2: but,
0: up on,
2: but let's pray for yeah. our media.
0: Yeah,
2: because
0: please do.
2: Lord God, I just pray that a spirit of repentance will come upon them.
0: Just lead
2: them.
0: Us in prayer
2: That's
0: right
2: what I'm
0: now.
2: Doing. We're going to yeah. close yeah. Yeah. That's what I'm doing, yeah. Lord. I pray for yeah. just the spirit of repentance to Jesus. Come upon them, Lord God. I pray that, first of all, if they don't know you as their Lord and Savior, each person who's a reporter, Jesus, would you encounter them with your love, Lord God? And then because of your Holy Spirit that comes inside of them, Jesus, that they will have no desire to report anything but the truth, Father. Yes, we pray that you would raise up people who know you to populate this field who would only report the standards of truth, Father God. We pray conviction over the media, and we ask that you would tear down those that are not reporting the truth, that you would raise up ones that are reporting the truth, Father God. Yes. And we just pray for the United States of America. We get to live in this wonderful country, and we pray, Lord Jesus, that we look forward that you're going to save this country and that you are moving readily upon this country, and we have hope always in you. I know my time is running out and I tend to pray long.
0: It's okay.
2: But Lord Jesus, our hope is only in you. We get on our knees and we say, have your way, Holy Spirit. May your will be done on this country, in this country. And we pray for all our elected officials from our president down, that you would anoint them and that you, Jesus, would counsel them with your Holy Spirit, in Jesus' name.
1: Amen.
0: Amen. Amen. Amen. Thank you, Ann. That is absolutely the best way to wrap this program
2: yeah,
0: up.
2: Yeah, to and pray. Yeah.
0: Set the pace and invite our listeners to just, you know, take that example and build it into your own
2: And I'm glad
0: life.
2: that listeners who may disagree call, because we want you to continue to listen and continue to give us your feedback. So,
0: yeah, please do. I wish we had, if we had a 2-hour program, we could spend more time on the phone with folks, but we don't.
1: I have Psalm 94, verses 8 through 9.
2: Yeah, go ahead.
1: Take notice, you senseless ones among the people, you fools, when will you become wise? Does he who fashioned the ears not hear? Does he who formed the eye not see?
2: That's a great way to end.
0: Amen. I love that. That's a great way.
2: Thank you, Keith.
0: On that note, we will say goodbye. Thank you for listening, and we'll be back with you next week.
2: God bless.
5: Thank you for joining us. Tune in next Tuesday at 11 a.m. for another edition of A Biblical Response. 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In the subject line, write David@A Biblical Response. 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
1: There's something in all of us that longs to see wrong made right. We wait for the guilty to be held accountable, for the innocent to be vindicated, for the scales at long last to balance. But justice in this world so often seems slow in coming. Maybe you're waiting on God to settle the score. Have you wondered if He even knows? If He'll ever step in and set things straight? Today on Insight for Living, Chuck Swindoll arrives at the resolution of Job's long ordeal. And in Job's redemptive story, there's hope for all of us.
2: Turn to the last chapter in the book of Job, if you will, please. I'll begin reading at verse 5. I am undeterred in this process. Since I'm speaking on justice today, I think it's appropriate that I go on here. Job 42, verse 5. We will only have about five more Sundays in the book of Job. And then I'll come to the end of the book for you. Job 42, 5. I have heard of you by the hearing of the ear, but now my eye sees you. Therefore I retract, and I repent in dust and ashes. It came about after the Lord had spoken these words to Job. The Lord said to Eliphaz the Temanite, "My wrath is kindled against you and against your two friends, because you have not spoken of me what is right, as my servant Job has. Now, therefore, take for yourselves seven bulls and seven rams, and go to my servant Job and offer up a burnt offering for yourselves. And my servant Job will pray for you, for I will accept him, so that I may not do with you according to your folly. Because you have not spoken of me what is right, as my servant Job has." So Eliphaz the Temanite and Bildad the Shuhite and Zophar the Naamathite went and did as the Lord told them. And the Lord accepted Job. The Lord restored the fortunes of Job when he prayed for his friends, and the Lord increased all that Job had twofold.
1: 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Chuck titled today's message, "Finally, Justice Rolls Down."
2: There is something wonderfully satisfying about justice. We love it when right is rewarded and when wrong is punished. No one is better at either than the living God, who is all fair and all knowing. When his justice rolls down, it is always right. One of the reasons Christians love to learn about future things is a part of the future things deals with rewards that are promised God's people. Those rewards are sometimes specified for us in prophetic books of the Bible. For example, there are crowns that are promised the faithful. Not just one or two, but there are five specific crowns, and they make quite a study when you go into the New Testament and learn of the rewards that God has for His own people as we stand before the judgment seat of Christ, which is set forth in the third chapter of 1 Corinthians. You may remember singing as a child that little gospel song, "Will there be any stars? Any stars in my crown when at evening the sun goes down?" Actually, the lyrics are fanciful because the Bible never promises stars in one's crown, but it does promise crowns. And there's something wonderfully satisfying about knowing that individuals who may have been ignored or, even worse, mistreated, sometimes martyred for their faith, that they will not be forgotten, that justice will roll down. They will be rewarded. God will not forget or overlook them. Justice has a flip side as well. Those who do wrong will suffer the consequences for the wrong. And there's something inside all of us that finds a satisfying relief when we hear that wrong was dealt with. We even have the phrase, brought to justice. A close-to-home illustration comes to mind. 3 weeks in October of 2002, a sniper was on the loose in the mid-Atlantic states. There's hardly a person hearing me right now who has not followed the story of the mass murders. 10 of them, as people were cowardly and brutally shot at random, coming out of malls or getting into their cars or pumping gas or getting off of a bus. From somewhere, someone had the audacity to kill in cold blood. Cynthia and I have a friend who lives about a mile from where the first shot rang out. He's a federal judge. And he said to me just this past week when we talked about it, that there was a sense of terror that stretched across those communities as they couldn't find the killer or killers. And then it seems they have been found. And if they are in fact the ones, they shot out of the trunk of their cars, causing their deed to be all the more cowardly and unfair. And something inside us is incensed by that.

Just before the book of Obadiah. Or just after Joel. I know it's hard to find. Let me just cut to the chase. It's page 1409 in my Bible. Maybe not in yours. It's over in the Minor Prophets, and you've probably not turned to Amos and maybe ever in your life, but right in the middle of the book, this prophet who was making the indifferent rather uncomfortable with his prophecy represents the words of the Lord when he says, 5:21, I reject your festivals, nor do I delight in your solemn assemblies. Even though you offer up to me burnt offerings and your grain offerings, I will not accept them. He's quoting the Lord. I will not even look at the peace offerings of your fatlings. Take away from me the noise of your songs. I will not even listen to the sound of the harps. Let justice roll down. Don't you like the way that reads? Let it roll down like water. And then in good Hebrew poetic fashion, the statement follows that intensifies it. Let righteousness, like an ever-flowing stream, roll down. It's been a long time coming, says the Lord, but remember, I am just, as one man wrote, the mills of God grind slowly, yet they grind exceedingly small. Another in our day put it this way, all God's accounts are not settled at the end of every month. Eugene Peterson in The Message renders this passage in words that probably will seem a little more current to you and me. I can't stand your religious meetings. I'm fed up with your conferences and conventions. I want nothing to do with your religion projects, your pretentious slogans and goals. I'm sick of your fundraising schemes, your public relations and image making. I've had all I can take of your noisy ego music. When was the last time you sang to me? You know what? I want justice, oceans of it. I want fairness, rivers of it. That's what I want. That's all I want. You're hearing justice in these words of passion. God ultimately brings people into account. You know, the problem is that he's often so slow in doing it. I heard of one of the Puritan prayers, very brief for a change for a Puritan. And he simply said, "Oh Lord, hurry up." Don't you say that sometime? This wrong has been going on long enough. Hurry up, God. Or when will he ever step in and deal with whatever? Or reward these people? Why do we say that? Because we want justice. You know what? It's how he made us. We are like God. When in our righteous walk, we long for justice. He's pleased with justice and equity and fairness. I am pleased to tell you that in the story of Job, justice finally rolls down. This man who did not deserve the boils that covered his skin, or the loss of his business and home and family and happiness, ultimately gets them back, and gets them back in multiplied fashion, as we're going to learn. And those who made his life even more miserable hear from the Lord about that too. He does not overlook either. Our faithful God rewards the righteous, and he also disciplines the unrighteous. Back in Job 42, we were forced to move along rather quickly in our last message, and we finished before I was through. That happens somewhat regularly. And I want to go back briefly and pull from it some lessons that I don't want you to miss.

0: this because I think they will help us in the living of our lives as Job finally sees it through a couple of interesting illustrations with, you remember, the hippopotamus and the crocodile. Remember that strange, those strange examples the Lord uses in chapters 40 and 41. Finally, it dawns on Job what the Lord is getting at. That his plan is profound, that his reasoning is right, that his ways are higher than we can ever understand. And Job waves the flag of surrender and says, I back away, I retract, and I repent. I said things I shouldn't have been saying. I spoke about things I knew nothing about. And Lord, please know, my heart is yours, and I place myself at your disposal. When you get to chapter 42, those are Job's words in verses 2 through 6. And I pulled from these verses four lessons that I want you to remember. And they go with us toward the end of the story. Job says, verse 2, I know, he's speaking to the Lord, I know that you can do all things and that no purpose of yours can be thwarted. You can do all things and no one can hold you back. Here's the lesson I learned from that. God's purpose is unfolding and I cannot hinder it. Some of you need to hear that. I do not know the details of your circumstances, but surely in a group this large, there must be some pretty tough situations. There are some pretty severe needs. And you may begin to wonder if this is getting out of control and God really is absent. Remember the principle, God's purpose is unfolding, mysterious as it may seem, and I cannot hinder it. You will discover before I'm through with these four that the whole focus is on the Lord. It's not on life. It is on the Lord. It's not on others. It is on the Lord. It is not on the difficulties. It is on the Lord. Now, the second comment Job makes is in verse 3. Who is this that hides counsel without knowledge? Sort of a self-confession there. Therefore, I have declared that which I did not understand. I would render the next things too deep for me, which I did not know. Here's the second thought. God's plan is incredible, and I will not comprehend it. I hope after the study of Job that you make a point in your life of reminding yourself regularly, things are happening that I cannot hinder. Things are happening I will never comprehend. If you will tell yourself enough, that enough, you will find a peace you've never known before. The lack of peace comes when we try to make sense out of everything that is occurring and try to make it fit our human logic. And we forget his ways are higher than our ways. His plan is deeper. His purposes are far more profound. We cannot hinder them and we will not comprehend them. Let it rest. Let it be. It's okay. You don't have to know to have peace. You have to trust to have peace. Now, the third principle is in verses 4 and 5. Hear now, and I will speak. I will ask you, and you instruct me. He's talking to the Lord. I will ask you, Lord, and you, Lord, instruct me. I've heard of you by the hearing of the ear. Now my eye sees you. Third principle. God's instruction is reliable. I dare not ignore it. God's instruction is reliable. I dare not ignore it. I think I should warn every one of you that because you place yourself under the teaching of the Word of God, as I do, we are accountable. When you hear principles such as this, and then either ignore them or disobey them, there is a consequence that'll follow. There's sadness in place of relief. There's a discouragement in place of a sense of fulfillment. His instruction is reliable, and therefore we dare not ignore it. This isn't just a religious exercise. This isn't just another way to spend a Sunday morning. This isn't just an empty pastime that we do out of habit. It is a time of allowing His truth to filter into our gray matter and impact us so that our attitudes and our actions and our words change to fit His, to fit Him. See Him? You see Job? That's what he does in verse 6. Therefore, since your purpose is unfolding, since your plan is incredible, since your instruction is reliable, I retract. I pull back from a number of the things that I said, things I used to believe. I repent in dust and ashes. This is saying to us, God's way is best. I must not resist it. God's way is best. I must not resist it. That did it. When the Lord heard Job's heart, as these words reveal his heart, when the Lord saw the humility and the openness and the teachability of Job, mercy kicked in and grace flowed down. In fact, the Lord decides to use Job in the process of restoring these friends who have gotten so far off track. That's another point. You will be amazed at how the Lord will use you and others' lives when you adjust your ways to His ways. You will be for them a refuge, a point of hope, a reason to go on, a source of strength, a calming presence. You will be that and so much more to those who lack the things that you now possess by His grace. So the Lord hears His servant say that, and He then turns His attention to the three friends. Before we go to this section, He doesn't mention Elihu by name, probably because Elihu, the last of the friends, was more right than the others, probably was more on target, though his heart needed a little adjustment at times, and his pride needed to come down a few notches. He was not guilty as Eliphaz and Bildad and Zophar were, and that's why the Lord addresses them directly. Before I go there, let me give you a statement. Life is all about our God. Life is all about our God. Will you say that with me? Life is all about our God. If you, sounds simple, maybe sounds silly, but if you will repeat that every morning when you get up, it'll make a difference in your day. Because from the earliest years, we think life is about us. Life is my comfort, my space, my rights, my will, my career, my salary, my plans, my health. Life is not about that. It is about our God. And as He works His way and will and purposes through us, it is amazing when we get on track how absolutely delightful more of life can be. Now, I'm not saying you will be free of any trials. I'm not saying difficulties will leave you by the tons and you'll never know what it is to be depressed or discouraged. That's not what I'm saying. You're only human. I'm just saying the way you've been living will not be the way you will live when you focus on the fact that life is all about your God. Job sees it. These other men don't. They're standing in the background, frowning with their arms folded, wondering why the lightning isn't striking Job, and the Lord isn't vindicating them for what they said. Boy, are they in for a surprise. It came about after the Lord had spoken these words to Job, verse 7, that the Lord said to Eliphaz the Temanite, "My wrath is kindled against you and against your two friends." Stop. I know you want to go on, but stop. I love that. I love it that the Lord says, "You made me angry. Your words were wrong words, your actions were wrong actions, and I have a wrath that is kindled over what you have been doing." You know why I love it? Because I was reared in a world that taught Christians should never be angry. If you are angry, you are sinful. And you need to confess it, that you got mad. It's a little bit more complicated than that, honestly. I mean, if the Lord can show a wrath that is kindled, surely there's a place for anger. The Lord Jesus driving those people who were desecrating the temple out of the temple as he plaited together those leather thongs and made them into a whip and drove them out. You can't tell me, he said, "Now, gentlemen, I'm a little uneasy about what I'm seeing here. When you have time, would you clean up the mess and be on your way?" He drove them out of the temple. I would love to see a picture of that. Got his sleeves rolled up and he is swinging that whip. And I think that is fantastic. Those Pharisees saw him coming toward him. It was like, what is this? But he's never done a sin in his entire existence. So it couldn't have been sinful. It was a righteous indignation. Something's wrong if you don't get mad over that. The Lord God says, it's not a temper tantrum here. It's not a sudden overreaction as he pitches a fit. Hey, this has been a long time coming. He's been standing back, waiting and waiting, and finally he reaches the limit of his tether. I'm not talking about an out-of-control rage. I'm talking about a justifiable anger that comes from the heart of one who is holy in God's case.
1: Righteous anger from the heart of a holy God. It's a side of the Lord we don't often pause to consider. He's patient, slow to anger, waiting and waiting. But he's also just, and he won't let wrong stand forever. There's more to this story that Chuck Swindoll wants to show us, so keep listening to Insight for Living. Chuck titled this message, "Finally, Justice Rolls Down." The Old Testament book of Job provides a shocking picture of human suffering. Many of the images are pitiful and frankly seem so unfair. But that's the way life is, right? Sometimes it feels like nothing more than an endless sequence of unwanted surprises. And yet, even still, Job deliberately chose triumph over tragedy. We encourage you to get better acquainted with Job using the practical Bible study resources that Insight for Living offers. 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Chuck Swindoll recently sat down with actor and producer Kirk Cameron. During their conversation, Kirk talked about his transformation in Christ, which happened through Chuck's preaching. 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
5: God will use any means to bring us into alignment with His will. In Jonah, He used a fish, and later used something even more surprising, a worm. Today on Turning Point, Dr. David Jeremiah wraps up his series, Jonah the Runaway Prophet, with a look at how God used that tiny worm to make a big change in Jonah's heart. To introduce today's eye-opening message, Worm Theology, here's David.
6: Well, this is a surprising discovery when you read the book of Jonah. You aren't quite prepared for this part of the story. It sort of slips on your blind side, and there it is. God using a little worm to teach Jonah a lesson. We'll get to it in just a moment. You don't want to miss today's program. Hey, we are working very diligently to prepare you for the beginning of a new book that comes out in October. I haven't said much about it. There's a lot of stuff going on the internet from Turning Point about it. But the book is called The Battle for Your Soul, and the presale is underway right now through October the 5th. You can get more information about it at our website, and we would like to have you involved in this. We'd love for you to have a copy of this book before it goes on sale in the bookstores. And we are really excited about the powerful message in this book. Here now is our interesting discussion of worm theology. Jonah chapter 4 is one of the most unusual endings of all of Scripture. If we were writing the story of Jonah, we would have probably quit at the end of chapter 3, the story of the great revival. That feels like the natural conclusion. But God doesn't stop there. No, God has more for us to learn. He gives us one more chapter, and before we're finished, we will see why that chapter matters so much. We notice, first of all, the passion of Jonah in the first verse of chapter 4. It says, but it displeased Jonah exceedingly, and he became angry. What was Jonah so upset about? He was upset because the city of Nineveh had repented from the greatest to the least, even including the animals, according to the text. There had been a massive revival led by Jonah, and he was upset about it. I can't imagine that. In his heart, if he'd been right, he would have been doing all he could to set up ways to move through the city and disciple all the new believers. He would have been like Barnabas in the New Testament. When God blessed his work, he summoned Paul to help him. He should have been running around calling all the other prophets that he knew, saying, hey, come on over here and help me get this thing going, because A lot of people are coming to God in Nineveh, and we need help to help them get started right. But instead, Jonah was displeased, and he was very angry. And the word anger in the Hebrew language is a word which means to boil or to burn. In other words, Jonah was hot. One commentator said Jonah's problem was that he had been concerned about his own reputation, because he'd been walking up and down through the city saying, in 40 days, God's going to destroy this city. And now that that wasn't going to happen, what would they think of Jonah? Or maybe someone said he was more concerned about God's reputation. He was looking out for God. How many of you know we don't have to look out for God? But he was looking out for God. You know, God's reputation is on the line. He said he would destroy the city, and now he's not going to do it. I mean, here's the greatest revival in history, and Jonah is angry instead of rejoicing for what God has done. He's focused on what did not happen rather than celebrating mercy. He is troubled by it. He reminds me of the story of the prodigal son in the New Testament. In the first part in Luke 15, the prodigal demands his inheritance and he's going to the far country. This is what Jonah did when he ran away from God at the beginning. He went to the far country. He went to Tarsus. But here in chapter 4, Jonah was more like the elder brother. The elder brother heard the music and the dancing for the one who had returned, and he was filled with anger. And the Bible says he was angry and would not go in. He didn't go to the party. Jonah was like that. God sent this incredible revival, and Jonah wanted nothing to do with it. So after the passion of Jonah, we see his prayer. In the first verse was his passion, verses 2 and 3, Jonah's prayer. So he prayed to the Lord, and he said, Lord, was not this what I said when I was still in my country? Therefore I fled previously to Tarshish. For I knew that you are a gracious and merciful God, slow to anger and abundant in loving kindness, one who relents from doing harm. Therefore now, O Lord, please take my life from me, for it is better for me to die than to live. In verses 2 and 3, we see the prayer of Jonah. This is the second prayer of Jonah recorded in this book. The first one took place while he was in the belly of the whale. That was a little more intense than this one. That was a prayer of confession and repentance. But now Jonah is praying again, and this time this self-righteous anger leads him to one of the most unusual prayers you'll find in all the Bible. His prayer is both a confession and a complaint. First of all, the good part of his prayer, Jonah confesses what he knows about God. He said, Lord, was this not what I knew when I was still in my country? I knew that you were a gracious and merciful God, that you were slow to anger and abundant in loving kindness, one who relents from doing harm. Jonah's problem wasn't what he didn't know about God. His problem was what he did know about God. In the first part of his prayer, Jonah explains why he was unwilling to go to Nineveh. His confession is centered on what he knew about God. He said, God, you're gracious, merciful, slow to anger, abundant in loving kindness, and one who relents from doing harm. Did you know that this description, exactly like that, appears 7 other times in the Old Testament? Everywhere else it is used as a source of comfort or hope for God's people. Here, Jonah used it as a source of frustration. From personal experience, Jonah knew that if the wicked people of Nineveh changed their attitude toward God, he would forgive them. And that is what made him angry. He did not want Nineveh to respond. He did not want them to be spared. He wanted them to be judged. He did not like the people of Nineveh. He thought their time to get what was coming to them was here. His problem was not what he did know about God. His problem was what he did know about God. He knew God was gracious, merciful, and compassionate, and that was exactly what troubled him. I have to point out, Jonah was happy about when God's compassion worked for him. He just didn't want it to work for Nineveh. You say, that's terrible, but think about this. You're driving down the highway, and on this particular day, you are speeding. You look in your mirror and you see a police officer coming, and you glance at your speedometer and you realize you are guilty. But the officer passes you and pulls over the driver who's in front of you, who's also speeding. and you are happy. You are glad. Jonah was glad when God passed over him. He was not glad when God passed over Nineveh. That was his confession, and he knew that to be true about God. Notice his complaint. His complaint was, "Therefore, O Lord, please take my life from me, for it is better for me to die than to live." Students of human behavior have often noted a connection between hatred for others and pity for yourself. Jonah's complaining prayer sounds very much like the prayer of Elijah under the juniper tree. Do you remember that story? Elijah had delivered God's message and carried out his command, but he felt like a failure. Queen Jezebel had threatened his life, and he became discouraged, and he ran into the wilderness and found a juniper tree, and he sat down and began to pout. And 1 Kings 19:4 says, he prayed that he might die and said, "It is enough, Lord, take my life, for I am no better than my father's." The interesting difference between Elijah and Jonah is this. Elijah wanted to die because he thought he was a failure. Jonah wanted to die because he knew he was a success. If you look carefully at Jonah's complaint, you will see the core of his problem. Right in the text it says, "It is better for me." Oh, Jonah's problem was spiritual myopia. All he could see was what was better for himself. Everything else was measured by how it affected him. He did not have the heart of God for others because he was consumed with himself. And when you look around today, it's not hard to see a bit of that same spirit. It's made its way into the church. Stay around long enough and you will hear someone say, "I'm not going to do that because my needs aren't being met." That kind of thinking is self-focused, and it often leaves your needs unmet because God's way is different. As you care for others, he takes care of you. If you want a friend, you got to be a friend. If you need encouragement, you got to encourage someone else. If you want to be valued, take time to value others. When you focus on others, you'll often find that your own needs are met along the way. But Jonah didn't understand that. He only saw what was best for Jonah, and now he's sitting there overwhelmed with self-pity, asking God to take his life. We come to the fourth verse and the probing of Jonah. By all standards, God was going to put Jonah to death right there. I mean, he deserved it. He deserved to die. God had pursued him, corrected him, used him, and now Jonah stood in open defiance of God. Have you ever thought about what would you do with Jonah if you were God? We probably wouldn't have anywhere near the patience God had. If God had dealt with him strictly in justice, Jonah would have been finished. But instead, in kindness and patience, God reached out to him. And I love what God does. He teaches us a lot about how to deal with people. He doesn't accuse him. He asks him a question. Let me just say, that's a good way to interact with people when you're in a point of contention. Questions are better than accusations. Here's what God said. "Jonah, is it right for you to be angry?" Question makes a man examine his own heart. But you know what happened? Jonah didn't even answer him. You can look far and wide. He was so angry with God, he didn't even respond. Instead of repenting, he sank deeper into self-pity and he went out to find a place to pout. So we go from the probing of Jonah to the protest of Jonah in verse 5. "So Jonah went out of the city, and he sat on the east side of the city. There he made himself a shelter, and he sat under in the shade till he might see what would become of the city." Now, folks, this is really interesting. It is obvious from the text that Jonah was still hoping God might destroy Nineveh. God sent a revival, and Jonah's going out to watch and see if God doesn't come through and wipe them out, because he went up and down the city saying everything about God destroying the city. If God was going to do it, Jonah wanted to have a good place to watch, so he got himself a good seat. He went to the east side of the city, found a vantage point, settled in to see what would happen. Two expressions in this verse reveal his heart. First of all, the Bible says he went out. He left the presence of God. He walked away from the revival. He turned his back on what God was doing. All around him, people were repenting, crying out to God, seeking forgiveness. Everywhere Jonah looked, he could see the evidence of God's mercy and grace, and he could not stand it, and he did not want to be a part of it. You say, how could Jonah be like that? And yet, we've all seen it. When God begins to move, and when lives are changed, and people are saved, or there's something going on in your high school that's amazing, a lot of people stand back and they criticize and they'll say stuff like, that's way too emotional for me. Or people are being pressured, or that's not real. And to be sure, not everything that looks like a revival is actually a revival, but Scripture calls us to be discerning. But sometimes that discernment can turn into a critical and cynical spirit where we question everything and we trust nothing, and before long we find ourselves like Jonah. We miss out on what God is doing. So he went out, but the Scripture says he sat down. He chose a place east of the city. He built a little shelter to protect himself from the sun, and he sat there with a defiant spirit. You can almost hear him saying, all right, God, I'm here, now do it. You said you would destroy this city. I told them you would. Now bring it down. I'm not leaving until you do. That was Jonah, sitting outside the city waiting for judgment when God had chosen to show mercy. Jonah just couldn't stand it. He hated the Ninevites so much. Verses 6 through 8 of the fourth chapter show us Jonah's preservation. God is now going to start to work on Jonah again, one-on-one. And let me suggest to you men and women that when God works on you, he's got an incredible inventory of stuff he can use to work on you. I mean, he is in control of the whole universe. And it's amazing what God is going to do to work on Jonah. It's an amazing story. And the Lord prepared a plant and made it come up over Jonah that it might be shade for his head to deliver him from his misery. So Jonah was very grateful for the plant. This is the second time God has prepared something for Jonah. Back in the first chapter, the Bible says he prepared a great fish for Jonah. Now he's preparing a plant for Jonah. He's got a couple more things to prepare later on. Most people believe this was a fast-growing vine like a castor oil plant with large leaves that provided shade. And the plant grew quickly because God prepared it. And when it spread its leaves over Jonah and gave him relief from the heat, the Bible says Jonah was very grateful. The King James Version says he was exceedingly glad. Isn't that interesting? The first time in the whole book that Jonah is happy. He was exceedingly angry in verse 1. He's exceedingly grateful in verse 6. And in verse 9, he's exceedingly angry again. He's mad, then he's glad, then he's mad again. He's a man driven by his emotions. And what made him happy? A plant. That raises the question, what makes you happy? Because what brings you joy often reveals the condition of your heart. Happiness comes in many forms. Sometimes it's a house, sometimes it's a car, sometimes it's a hobby, a possession, something we enjoy, and if we're not careful, we become attached to those things. But notice what happens next. The Lord gives and the Lord takes away. Blessed be the name of the Lord, right? But as morning dawned the next day, God prepared a worm. And it so damaged the plant that it withered. And it happened when the sun arose that God prepared a vehement east wind, and the sun beat on Jonah's head so that he grew faint. Then he wished death for himself, and he said, it is better for me to die than to live. The Bible says that God prepared a worm. It attacked the plant, and it withered. The shade was gone. Then God prepared a scorching east wind, and the sun beat down on Jonah's head until he grew faint. God prepared the fish to redirect Jonah, but to correct Jonah's heart, he prepared three things, a plant, a worm, and a wind. And Jonah lost his shade. Now he's sitting in the heat, the wind blowing against him like a furnace, and the comfort God gave him has been taken away. And once again, Jonah is angry. And the text says he would rather die than live. We're not so different from Jonah. We get attached to the plants in our lives. And when those things begin to take the place of God, the Lord has a way of dealing with us. God prepares plants and God prepares worms. If we will not release those things to Him, He knows how to remove them, not to harm us, but to teach us. Notice the pouting of Jonah in verse 9. Then God said to Jonah, "Is it right for you to be angry about the plant?" And Jonah said, "It is right for me to be angry even to death." Jonah was mad, then he was glad, and now he's mad again. But notice this, at least now he's talking to God, because last time he wouldn't even answer him. The last time he would not even answer God, and now he responds and he says he has the right to be angry even if it kills him. And this reminds us of Jonah's real problem from the beginning. Jonah knew a great deal about God, but he did not truly know God. He did not understand God's heart. Through all of his years of ministry, he had never grasped the depth of God's love and mercy. And the pity of Jonah in verses 10 and 11. Now watch this. God used Jonah's experience with the plant to teach him a lesson. And I got to tell you something. If you don't believe God is wise and you don't believe God knows how to do what he does, just listen to this. But the Lord said to Jonah, "Jonah, you've had pity on the plant for which you have not labored, nor made it grow, which came up in a night and perished in the night. And should I not pity Nineveh, that great city in which are more than 120,000 persons, who cannot discern between right hand and left, and much livestock?" Jonah had pity on something that had no soul, no life beyond a moment, yet he was angry that God would pity a city full of people. God reminds him that Nineveh was full of people, including many children who were too young to understand right from wrong, along with many animals. In other words, Jonah, you care about a plant. Should I not care about people? Should I not care about children? Should I not care about a city full of life? The contrast is overwhelming. The plant lasted a day. The souls of people are for eternity. The loss of a plant is nothing, but the loss of a city would be devastating. This was a defining moment for Jonah. God was exposing his heart. Jonah, you had no compassion. You obeyed, but you did not care. You spoke my message, but you did not share my heart. As we bring this series to a close, I want to ask you just a few questions. But first, notice something. This book begins in an unusual way, and it ends the same way. The final verse is a question, and it is never answered. It just sort of hangs out there. It lingers so that every time you think about Jonah, you hear that question. Jonah, you had pity on a plant. Should I not have pity on a city? That question is meant for all of us. Here's my question. Number one, is comfort more important than compassion? God was asking Jonah, is your comfort more important than my compassion? Jonah was wrapped up in his shade. He was focused on his own comfort. He was ignoring God's heart for people. We enjoy the things that God gives us, and rightly so. He provides for us and cares for our needs. But when those things become so important that we no longer have time for God, something is wrong. When our lives are consumed with what we have, we lose sight of what matters. It's a simple test. If it all disappeared tomorrow, would you still want to serve God? This is not about how much you have. It's about whether what you have has you. Question number two, is the material more important than the spiritual? There's a big misunderstanding about this. Most people think the material is the real life and the spiritual is sort of the not real life. But the opposite is true. The material is temporary. The spiritual is eternal. The spiritual is reality. Third question, is the temporal more important than the eternal? The plant was temporary. Jonah was focused on the plant. It had a one-day lifespan, and it was gone. The people of Nineveh were eternal. God's heart was stirred for people, especially for those who were vulnerable and unaware. This is the heart of God. And we are called to live with eternity in view, to care for souls, to invest in lives, to see people the way God sees them. I've told you many times, there's only two things that are eternal. Only two things are going to survive the ultimate on this earth. One of them is the Word of God, and the other are the souls of men and women. Where are we putting our emphasis? The message of Jonah is not just about obedience. It is about compassion. It is about aligning our hearts with God's heart. God is saying, I have a great heart for people. What about you? What about me? God needs to reinvigorate our hearts for His purpose. Our goal should be to go to heaven and take as many people with us as we can. When we have that compassion in our hearts, God can use us.
7: Amen. Well, I hope that's what's in your heart. And if it is true that it is in your heart, it will be in your life. And it will be evident in what you do every day. We are at the end of our discussion of the book of Jonah. We'll have some incidental messages on other things between now and the first of the month. But if you have enjoyed the study of Jonah, be sure to get the study guide and the CD package from Turning Point. Go to davidjeremiah.org, and there you will find all the information you need to get these products shipped to your home, and you can use them in many ways going forward. The reason I say that today with urgency is we don't talk about these individual studies except when they're on the air. And it'll be some time before we do Jonah again, I promise you. So if you're interested in this book, this is the time to take action. Have a wonderful day. We'll see you next time right here on this good station. I'm David Jeremiah. Thank you for listening.
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1: Welcome to Constitutional Conversations. I'm Dr. Brenda McMenamin. Why is it so important to understand the Constitution? Understanding the heritage and history that God gave us enables us to honor and obey Him so He can rescue us and America.
2: Article 7 says the ratification of the conventions of 9 states shall be sufficient for the establishment of this Constitution between the states so ratifying the same. As the Articles of Confederation had established in Articles 9 and 11, 9 3/4 of the states were required to make major decisions, such as declare war, set up a budget, determine the strength of their army or navy, etc. But when in Article 13 they required the unanimous approval of the states to make changes in the articles, they created a problem for themselves. Rogue Island, as they began to call her, was not showing up for any of the meetings that were called, thereby creating what they called tyranny of one state, which was then blocking them from creating a government adequate to the exigencies of their hoped-for nation. This is why they then required 3/4 to ratify and only between the states, so ratifying the same. Mason was for preserving ideas familiar to the people. 9 states have been required in all great cases under the Confederation, and that number was on that account preferable. Butler agreed. He was in favor of 9. He revolted at the idea that 1 or 2 states should restrain the rest from consulting their safety. King moved to add the words between the said states so as to confine the operation of the government to the states ratifying it. President Monroe explained, "The establishment of our institutions formed the most important epoch that history hath recorded. To preserve and hand them down in their utmost purity to the remotest ages will require the existence and practices of virtues and talents equal to those which were displayed in acquiring them. It is ardently hoped and confidently believed that these will not be wanting. Father, return us to the virtue of our forefathers. In Jesus' name, amen."
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Hi, this is Penny Cook with Pursuing Prayer for America. Let's armor up and pray the word of God over our nation. Would you pray with me? We praise you, God, that you give power and strength to your people. When we abide in you, you promise to cover us and deliver us, that your faithfulness will be our shield. O God of heaven's armies, help America to stay strong in you and in your mighty power. 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Help us, your people in America, to be alert and to put on your whole armor to stand against the evil one. Your belt of truth and breastplate of righteousness. May our feet be ready with the gospel of peace. Help us to take the shield of faith to extinguish all the flaming arrows of the evil one as he prowls around seeking to devour us and our families, our faith, and our freedoms. Help us to resist him with your armor fitted tightly with the helmet of salvation, which disarms his powers, and to be in your word, the sword of the Spirit, and to pray always. May we pray at all times and not get discouraged or give up. Lord, with you all things are possible, but without you we are nothing. May the Lord of heaven's armies be among us. O God, give us help against our enemies, for man's help is hopeless. Though we walk in the midst of many troubles, preserve us, stretch out your hand against the wrath of America's enemies, and may your right hand deliver us. Not by our might, not by our power, but by the Spirit of the Lord of hosts. And in the powerful name of Jesus we pray, amen.

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1: And I didn't expect this. When I was sitting in front of my television screen in my retirement in Vero Beach, watching repeats of the rifleman eating my lunch, I stopped my lunch and I looked up at the ceiling. I said, God, is this your plan for my life? Watching Chuck Connors every day? So I said, it turned out to be not so.
2: We know that a teenager changed Patricia's life, and we know that the rifleman changed Richard's life.
1: Hey, that's great. I didn't think that. That's exactly right. That's what happened. So, you know, this blueprint, this internal DNA that God has created, it's not based on person. You're not based on personality. That's a mask that you put together through life's experiences, situations, and circumstances. And that's like what you think is the best you, that you put a face on for the world. And yeah, we call that personality. That's not who you really are.
2: Who you really are
1: is this internal blueprint that God put together for you. And what Patrice and I are doing in our ministry, we're helping people identify their true plan and purpose in their lives. And one tool we use is called the APS Temperament Assessment Questionnaire. And it's a tool we used. It's a 54-question clinical diagnostic tool developed in 1983 by Drs. Richard and Phyllis Arno. And it's based on biblically grounded therapeutic method designed to bring more effective and immediate results to those seeking counseling. The results of this test are 94.7% accurate.
2: Wow.
1: Where secular counseling cannot get past 8%.
2: Come on. Accuracy. So the spiritual level gets much deeper. Also, one thing that's really cool that just occurred to me, you know, I've started another podcast, a new podcast called Senior Health Questions. And this interview is definitely going up on my new podcast for Senior Health Questions, because I was thinking, well, am I too old? And I also have somebody young, of course, is listening. Don't turn away either. But, you know, we mustn't forget that it's not over, because God didn't begin to use Moses till he was 80.
1: Amen.
2: You know, now you gave me that test recently, and I want to know, are we going to, and you have total permission to do this. I give you total permission. If you want to reveal some things that said, and I've been on the air now for 32 years. In August, it'll be 33 years that I've been on air. So if you should want to bring some of those things out, you do have my permission as a new client of yours. I'll officially become a client right now, I guess.
1: As a matter of fact, I have it right in front of me.
2: Uh-oh.
3: Was prepared. Rich was prepared.
1: Okay. Uh-oh.
2: Now, Patricia, here we go. Now, you two go to the church out on 60?
1: Yes. Yeah, Central Assembly, 6767 20th Avenue, Pastor John Hamilton.
2: And he is, I've been over there for a couple of the services. I'm astounded. I've known John in the radio business for 33 years.
1: Right.
2: But when I've heard him preach, I was astounded at the depth of which the research he goes to. I mean, he's running 250 stations across the United States, Christian stations. And yes, the guy finds the time. And on top of that, he's reared 8 children, all of which have become missionaries.
1: That's correct.
2: This guy, I don't have
1: Superman.
2: What'd you say?
1: Superman.
2: I didn't want to go near him. I'm afraid I'll disappear in his circle. You know, it's like, wow. But that's wonderful that you go out there. And of course, I knew Pastor Buddy Tipton when he was alive.
1: Right.
2: And he was a sweetheart. I came to Vero Beach in summer, July 4th, 1993. I had no friends. I started going to Central Assembly. And I remember I went to C.J. Cannon's restaurant, and I was sitting there with Buddy, and I was lonesome. I didn't know anyone except the girl that was in my life. I didn't know anyone. And I said, you know, I haven't got a friend in the world. And I actually had a tear in my eye. And he says, well, I'll be your friend. And really touched my heart. I'll never forget it, because it takes time when you're in a new area to get to meet people. And of course, Buddy was the kind of guy, I mean, I remember when I was first going there and you're driving down the street and you see this red pickup truck. His red pickup truck. It's in the middle of the road, and whoever it is helping somebody with a flat tire. And sure enough, as I drive by, but that's Buddy. I mean, he was kind of like just a regular guy who happened to come to know the Lord. You know?
1: Yeah.
3: So, Brett, before Rich goes into that APS result, let me just say this. Prepare yourself and keep an open mind, because many times people have adapted to their environment to live in a way that they feel is expected of them. So they've adapted a temperament that is not truly who they are.
2: Now, should I be taking copious notes, Patrice?
3: you don't have to take notes. Rich is going to go into it, and he'll make an appointment to speak with you. But just keep that in mind. Have an open mind. And that's one of the things that we work with our clients through, understanding who they really are. Sometimes you have people trying to fit into a mold because their environment places a demand upon them. And so the temperament is going to take you into who you really are.
2: Let me ask you this. Do we grow? Because I have found that I talk even more than I did when I was younger. I have a proclivity for loquaciousness, to say the least. Now, I understand I didn't get much attention as a kid. But now I've realized that sometimes somebody will be in my car and inordinately I'm filling up the spaces. And suddenly I realize I think I'm compelled and really don't feel comfortable. It's actually that I'm filling up the spaces because I don't feel comfortable. Whereas when I'm by myself, I can breathe.
3: Okay. Well, temperament doesn't change. Temperament stays with you.
2: Okay. It what does is not temperament? Change.
3: What that's is? What Rich, that's your inborn soul DNA. That's what Rich is going to cover with you today. Okay. Through the owner profile system, the questions that you answered generated the report, and that report is called your temperament. That is your soul DNA. It's your blueprint, how you are wired. Okay? Keep in mind, that doesn't change. It doesn't change. So that's why it requires counseling. We call it temperament therapy, for the counselor to work with you through that temperament. So it's going to demystify who you probably thought you were to lead you into truth.
1: I'm sorry. If I can just add exactly where you just stopped, if I can add this. Yeah. Understanding your temperament helps you recognize your needs, your strengths, your triggers, and your natural tendencies, so you can live in greater harmony, peace, and joy the way God intended. You see, people are distracted. I find even a lot of Christian men, they're distracted by the cares of the world. Mm. And that's because they're not aligning themselves with their temperament. Okay? They're basing themselves and depending on their behavior, their circumstances, their situations. But once you understand your temperament, and I'd be happy to go through this today. You have a copy of this. I sent you a copy, by the way, of your APS.
2: Did you email it to me?
1: I did. I did email it to you.
2: Yeah, that's the dangerous thing. See, I only open up my emails maybe once a week.
1: And
2: sends me a text saying that it's there waiting, you know?
1: Yeah. No. That's good. Now, you're gonna find this is going to be right up your alley. I mean, as far as now, there are three temperament needs that need to be met by every individual. The first one's called inclusion. And what the inclusion is your need for social connection, interaction, and intellectual engagement. This is where a person can see if they are an introvert or an extrovert. Mm-hmm. I'll give you three guesses. Which one of those two is yours?
2: Well, I thought I was an extra.

0: upbeat, optimistic, and very inspiring. You are like the sunshine in a cloudy day. You tend to draw people to you, as well as being relationship oriented. You relate better to people than to tasks. Mm-hmm. You genuinely enjoy being with people, and you rarely meet a stranger. That's just a couple of we could. There's a lot to it, but we could go through that together. And
1: oh yeah, how does that right fit on.
0: For you?
1: Oh,
0: you feel that
2: right on?
1: Oh yeah, oh yeah. Anybody, any of my friends, my wife, anybody that was here would totally and absolutely concur with that. Not task oriented.
2: That's right.
0: Right, right. You'll be impressed by this when you go through the thing, and we'll go through it together in full. And when we have time, you're gonna be impressed by it.
1: Is that
0: like I said, 94% of the time.
1: Is that why I have 8 books written that I've never released?
0: That could be.
1: I like creating my artwork. But right. Ask me, don't tell anybody, but I've had 3 sales recently where people called me and they wanted to buy, and I don't know what to charge. So I said, I don't know what. So I haven't contacted them back.
0: Well, you got 4 sales.
1: What happened to the artist, you know?
0: You got 4 sales. I just bought a pound a cup of friendship coffee.
1: Oh, thank you. Yeah, that's for Michael's my show, yeah, that we have, yeah. Cup of friendship. And by the way, you can purchase a cup of friendship by going to cupoffriendship.com, and the coffee comes from South America, and it helps his missionary. They've been missionaries for over 42 years, his wife and 4 children, and they're, matter of fact, I think they're in South America right now as we speak.
0: Yeah, I just had a pound sent from Vera Beach to Colorado.
1: Wonderful. Well, you'll have to let me know how you like it.
0: Yeah, I will.
1: And Patrice, we're expecting a sale from you as well.
2: You can count on it.
1: Thank you.
2: So, Rich, what was the score? Is that what, sanguine? Is that what?
0: Yeah, he's exactly. You got it, Patrice. You guessed correctly. Yeah, he's a sanguine. You know, there are 5 different temperament types.
1: I'll write that down.
0: Yeah, let me just talk a second about that, if I could.
1: Yeah.
0: The 5 temperament types, and let's go to the one you're at first, is called a sanguine. And let me talk a little bit about the sanguine person, the sanguine temperament. The sanguine is bold, bright, and impossible to...
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0: Dad up, fathers. This is Seamus Gordon with the Father-Child Connection. It wasn't too long ago that there was a fierce debate about whether Black Lives Matter, White Lives Matter, Blue Lives Matter. I submit to you, however, that there is one thing that we all can agree on. Dads matter. Now, I am fully aware that some of you listening to me right now have mixed feelings when you hear that word, father. There are many, too many, who have had an abusive father or father figure, while others have experienced or are currently experiencing an absent father. This is one of the reasons we here at the Father-Child Connection take our mission so seriously and personally. Our mission is to empower fathers and father figures to establish, re-establish, or strengthen the connection between their children and themselves, as well as to prepare today's sons to be tomorrow's responsible fathers and father figures. Dads, you matter, both your presence as well as your absence. Some of you listening to me right now live with current regret because of past mistakes that you have made. Others live with the ever lingering hurt from not having a good father-child relationship when you were growing up. Here's the good news. It's never too late to start doing or saying the right thing. If you would like to hear more about how you can handle the past wounds of an absent or abusive father, please call 561-229-2379 or email us at thefatherchildconnection.org. Dad up!
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Night Watch, a place for the sleepless, the restless, and anyone who needs a voice of truth on the other end of the night. 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

0: Our fall prayer and share begins Monday, October 5th at 7 a.m. Would you pray with us now? Heavenly Father, we thank you for another opportunity to inspire our listeners to support this ministry. In all that we say and do, may you reveal your heart for WCNO's outreach to edify the believers and convict the lost. In Jesus' name we pray. Amen. Want to know more? We can be reached at 772-221-1100.
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Welcome to Faith of a Pharmacist. I'm Blair Coolwind, where we focus on faith and science. Let's explore. At the heart of the creation versus evolution controversy. Since the Bible is accurate history, proven time and again, why would anyone looking for truth not want the Bible's input into developing factual information in regard to origins? After all, no man was there in the beginning. Besides, just like investigating a crime, which is always in the past, investigators leave no evidence unturned. Check out all sources. As opposed to naturalism, the competing worldview, where nature did it all, no intelligence, all unguided, and no supernatural explanation entertained. The Bible is a truthful book on all subjects it touches on, since it comes from an all-powerful, all-knowing Creator God. The text was written down by holy men of God's choosing. Refer to 2 Peter chapter 1, verse 21. The Bible is a history book with demonstrated accuracy and has been proven time after time. The New Testament writer Luke was examined by then-skeptic Sir William M. Ramsay. He was a British renowned archaeologist, concluding Luke as a, quote, historian of the first rank, unquote. Regarding evolution and creation, all the evidence, and I do mean all the evidence, is exactly the same. Only the interpretation of the evidence by researchers is what differs, not the evidence. A worldview is the lens all people use to interpret evidence before them. It's just like tint on your sunglasses. Follow the science is not even adhered to, nor allowed. Science actually says nothing. It's what scientists say. Just a few years ago, most biochemists believe most of your DNA was junk. Not anymore. If a worldview encounters a snag, simply develop a rescue device, another assumption to untangle the snag. If scientific facts are not available, it's okay. Assumptions will do. Assumptions to scientists should be avoided, much like temptation to Christian believers. Changes in the world of science result in science 2.0, which occurs constantly. Scripture never changes. Matthew 5:13 tells us we are the salt of this world. Be a light and stay salty, my friends.

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Thank you.

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This is Donna True with True Reflections on Aging with Grace. Listen as I share a very important point with you concerning critical issues of the aging experience. Are you putting off getting your ducks in a row? It's so easy for us to tell ourselves that certain legal documents can wait until tomorrow. But as we all know, tomorrow is not promised. So it's important to take action today, especially if you or a loved one are starting to experience memory changes. One of the important documents is called a durable power of attorney. It's a beautiful gift to your family when you have made your wishes concerning both medical and financial matters known. Who is going to take care of what should you become unable to? Who will see that your bills are paid? Who will help make medical decisions? If you don't designate someone, it could eventually be up to a court of law to appoint a guardian for you. And this guardian could be a total stranger that knows nothing about your wishes. I encourage you to seek advice from an attorney who is knowledgeable about these issues. There are often opportunities to attend free lectures by reputable attorneys about these issues, and you can obtain a wealth of information. I am a social worker, not an attorney, and have worked with enough families to know now is the time to take action. Did I say something today that got your attention? I'm Donna True, and I can be reached at 772-223-7800. Council on Aging of Martin County at the Kane Center. That's 772-223-7800.

0: Have you read the book of Zephaniah recently? What about Ecclesiastes or Titus? 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
1: This is the Phyllis Schlafly Report, presenting a daily conservative perspective since 1983, continuing the legacy of Phyllis Schlafly. 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
2: Every year, we check in on what the National Education Association is doing at its annual convention. And every year, the picture gets a little harder to explain to parents who still think that teachers' unions are focused on teaching. Well, this year's NEA Representative Assembly was held in early July, and watchdog groups sent observers to document what was adopted, debated, and pushed on the floor. Well, the results are worth knowing about. Let's start with the finances. The convention approved a $10 per year dues increase for all active members to be directed into what the NEA calls its Ballot Measure and Legislative Crises Media Campaign Fund. With nearly 3 million active members, that's more than 20 million additional dollars per year flowing into political campaigns and ballot measure fights. In fact, since 2016, the NEA has spent over $300 million on ballot measures, school board races, and left-wing activist organizations. This increase makes sure that spending keeps climbing, all of it on the backs of teachers who, in many states, have no choice but to pay union dues. Among other items formally adopted by the convention, a resolution directing the NEA to publish resources helping members identify local law enforcement agencies that cooperate with immigration and customs enforcement and pressure them to end that cooperation. Another adopted item expands the NEA's See Educators Run program, which trains union members to run for school board, city council, and state office, complete with campaign planning, messaging, and fundraising support. The NEA isn't just a union. It's a political machine that feeds candidates directly into the system. Well, the convention also saw proposals to publish anti-military recruitment materials for school use, to add curricula from organizations with documented anti-Israel advocacy to the NEA website, and a push to formally call for the impeachment and removal of President Trump. Well, those last two were voted down or blocked, but the fact that they were on the floor at all tells you everything about the culture of the so-called National Education Association. Your children's teachers are being trained by this political organization, and their dues are funding its agenda. Parents deserve to know, and in turn to ask questions of their school officials. Stay informed on education issues at phyllisschlafly.com. Again, that's phyllisschlafly.com. Join us next time for the Phyllis Schlafly Report.
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4: 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I'm Karen Hubbard. 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The event will be at Comfort Suites, 1175 Malabar Road in Palm Bay. 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Kingdom Recovery will be having biblical teaching on God's will for deliverance and healing each Thursday for the month of October at 6:30 p.m. You're invited to join them for powerful teaching and deliverance ministry with teacher James Wrench at Treasure Coast Victory Center, 3212 South US 1 in Fort Pierce. 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The 26th Annual Bible Reading Marathon will be held this year from October 2nd through October 6th at the Band Shell in Memorial Park, 300 Southeast Ocean Boulevard in Stuart. 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

0: But if we're going to tackle any subject in Scripture, which we do, we regularly tackle one subject after another, we're not going to do it using our 10 favorite verses. We're not going to go to the internet and say 10 verses on and study that. We're going to dig until we find them all.
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2: 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Now, this is part two to the message about Yom Kippur. And we think about forgiveness. When you look at spiritual warfare, one of the greatest things that are holding people back from thriving in life is unforgiveness. On every level, unforgiveness toward others and unforgiveness in our heart. And unforgiveness on every level that people have towards us and everything. Unforgiveness leads to bitterness, and the bitterness just destroys us on every level. Physically, it will create disease. Spiritually, it will enhance disease. Unforgiveness is something we must do. And in the scriptures, it talks about, you know, forgiving others. So we will be forgiven. Forgiving their offenses. And He would forgive our offenses. It says literally that you would forgive our offenses the way we've unforgiven others, or others who offended us. This is part of the prayer in scripture that's found in a renewed covenant, that you would forgive us and our offenses here. It says it right in the scriptures. We read this every day. Your will be done, our Father. Give us the bread our daily need, and forgive us our offenses as we have forgiven those who offended us. Do not lead us into trial, but deliver us from the evil one. For yours is the kingdom and the power to esteem forever and ever. Hallelujah. Matthew 6:9-13. So when we look about the forgiven and what effect that'll have on us, think about this thing. As we reflect this day and reflect everything I'm saying, think about this. It's not just a day for our sins to be wiped away, and we said a little prayer, we did a little fast, and now we could feel better and go on our days. No. You know, because if that was the case, sin wouldn't matter. If we could just easily be, it could be easily wiped away and it doesn't matter. You know, it's going to put us in a position where it's going to make it much more easy to fall right back into it if we don't take this day, this time, serious. We need to understand atonement of our Creator and His mercy and His grace and His forgiveness. We need to be more thankful for it, and we need to extend that to others. So even though we know we're going to be forgiven on this day if we do the right things according to the words and so on, it must go beyond that. We still should be keeping this day special. Okay, Yeshua died for us. Died for our sins. That's not an excuse to not take this time seriously, what our scripture told us. Let me put it this way. Forgiveness through the mercy and grace of our wonderful Creator, whether it's if you want to believe in the Torah exclusively, in a Jewish idea of what forgiveness is, in the sacrifice that are made, or in the final sacrifice of Yeshua. If you're just looking for forgiveness, if that's all you want, that's what you get. But it's something that needs a lot more attention than that. To go deeper. So forgiveness is an opportunity to start all over again. But this should be a time of us to take it deeper, going beyond just forgiveness, that we truly become a new person and do things in a new way. Let me give you this example of what I'm trying to say here. Let's say you're married and you do something to hurt your spouse. and you feel bad about it. And your spouse has every right to be really upset at you because you did something wrong. And you come to her and you say, I have no excuse. I did this wrong. I don't know what to say. I'll make it up to you. I don't know what to say. Can you please forgive me? And your amazing spouse says, I will forgive you. I will hold no bitterness towards you. And I'm going to do that. Knowing that you were forgiven for something you were guilty of, that's not something. If you just walk away from that, say, oh, I'm forgiven, everything's good, I'm going to go on my day, that's going to put you in a very dangerous position that you might fall right back into that situation and do something like that again, or maybe even worse. But if you realize you hurt someone and you deserved the consequences of that, but that person was mature enough and holy enough to forgive you, it should be something that means a lot more. And that's going to help you not do it again. And if you truly love your spouse, you're going to, I don't want to say try harder, but you're going to think about it more. And ultimately, do your best, not that you even have to try, but that it would become part of your heart that I would never do that again. And truly do it. You know, it doesn't take a whole day just to ask for somebody to forgive you and apologize and move on. That takes a moment. We can ask for forgiveness for the sins we committed. But when we think about this on a different level and the opportunity it gives us to be cleansed and become a pure person, we can get into the understanding of spending this day in prayer and what does it mean to abstain from food and really holding this day up to high esteem. Even though we're taking this as Sabbath, we're not completely not thinking about this day, that this whole day is spent on this topic about thinking about this and how we could do better and what we've done. You know, asking for forgiveness and forgiving somebody could take one moment. But this is a day set apart that Yah gave. A new time, a new cycle, a new season. It's about the time of taking the negativity of the year and turning it into a positive. It's a time to affirm that the mistakes we've made and the misjudgment we made, that's not who we are. And we're not going to become or stay that person. We're going to achieve greater and bigger things. That's what we have to understand and remember. I want to discuss with you all here what the renewed covenant talks about. In this, and to see Yeshua at this time, and Yeshua, and what's going on in this, because this is so important to see how Yeshua really, wow, and his role and what was done and so on. So let's look at two renewed covenant passages here and see what's going on with this and what the Bible says, and we look at Yeshua representing his forgiveness and what happens, because in Yom Kippur and what happened with Yom Kippur was a time where they would go into the Holy of Holies once a year, and then they would make a sacrifice. They would make a sacrifice to the animals and sprinkle the blood on the Holy of Holies, the mercy seat, the Ark of the Covenant. So let's read. I want to read Hebrews 9. And I want you to think about these things. And we look at the perfect sacrifice as a believer in Yeshua and what this means to us. So we're going to go to Hebrews 9. That first covenant between Yah and Israel had regulations for worship and a place of worship here on earth. There were two rooms in the tabernacle. In the first room were a lampstand, a table, and sacred loaves of bread on the table. This room was called the holy place. There was a curtain, and behind the curtain was a second room called the most holy place. In that room were gold incense, altar, and wooden chest called the Ark of the Covenant, which was covered with gold on all sides. Inside the ark, there were a gold jar containing manna, and Aaron's staff, sprouted leaves, and the stone tablets of the covenant. Verse 5. Above the ark was the cherubim of a divine glory, whose wings stretched out over the ark's covenant, the place of atonement. But we cannot explain these in detail right now. So this is Hebrews, what's being discussed here in terms of what this holy place was. And verse 6 says, when these things were in place, the priests regularly entered the first room and performed their religious duties. So on a regular basis, they went to this first room, but only the high priest ever entered the most holy place, that second room, and only once a year. That was the day of Yom Kippur, the Day of Atonement. And he always offered the blood for his own sins and for the sins of his people they had committed in ignorance. But these regulations, the Rahadak HaKodesh, the Holy Spirit, revealed that the entrance to the most place was not freely open as long as the tabernacle, and the system represented was still in use. This illustrated pointed, and this is all scripture here, pointed to the present time, for the gifts and sacrifice that the priests offer are not able to cleanse the consciousness of the people who bring them. For the old system deals with only with food and drink and various cleansing ceremonies, physical regulations that were in effect only until a better system could be established. And then we look at what was said here in verse 11, as Yeshua became the perfect sacrifice. So Yeshua has become the high priest over all the good things that have come. He has entered that greater, more perfect tabernacle in heaven, which was not made by human hand and is not part of this created world. With his blood, not the blood of goats and calves, he entered the most holy place once for all time and secured our redemption forever. Under the old system, the blood of goats and bulls and ashes of the heifer could cleanse people's bodies from ceremony impurity. Just think how much more the blood of Yahshua, our wonderful Messiah, will purify our consciousness from sinful deeds, so that we can worship the living Elohim. For by the power of the eternal Spirit, Yahshua offered himself to Yah as a perfect sacrifice for our sins. That is why he is the one who mediates a new covenant between Yah and people, so that all who are called to receive the eternal inheritance of Yah that he has promised them, for Yeshua died to set them free from the penalty of their sins they have committed under that first covenant. Now when someone leaves a will, it is necessary to prove that the person who made it is dead. The will goes into effect only after the person's death. While the person who made it is still alive, there cannot be put into effect. That is why even the first covenant was put into effect with the blood of animals. For after Moses had read each of Yah's commandments to all the people, he took the blood of calves and goats, along with the water, and sprinkled both. The Torah of Yah and all the people, using hyssop branches and scarlet wool. Then he said, the blood confirms the covenant Yah has made with you. And in the same way, he sprinkled the blood on the tabernacle and everything used for worship. In fact, according to the Torah of Yah, nearly everything was purified with blood. For without the shedding of blood, there was no forgiveness. Verse 23. That is why the tabernacle and everything in it which were copies of the things in heaven, had to be purified by the blood of animals. But the real things in heaven had to be purified with far better sacrifices than the blood of animals. For Yeshua did not enter into the holy place made with human hands, which was only a copy of the true one in heaven. He entered into itself to appear now before Yah on our behalf. And he did not enter heaven to offer himself again and again like the high priest here on earth, who went to the most holy place year after year with the blood of an animal. If that had been necessary, Yeshua would have had to die again and again ever since the world began. But now, once for all time, he has appeared at the end of the age to remove sin by his own death as a sacrifice. And just as each person is destined to die once, and after that comes judgment, so also Yeshua was offered once for all time as a sacrifice to take away the sins of many people. He will come again not to deal with our sins, but to bring salvation to all who are eagerly waiting him. So that here, as we see in the scriptures explaining the viewpoint of the renewed covenant and what it meant, it wasn't that the Torah was done away with. It wasn't that we shouldn't observe or acknowledge this holy appointed time of Yom Kippur or the days of Yah. All these things were still important. But just like Yeshua did in his ministry, he didn't lower the bar and lower the standards. He raised the bar and raised the standard, taking everything to a newer level. And then I want to read to you another part of the renewed covenant. We're going to look at Romans chapter 5. It says, therefore, being justified by faith, we have peace with Yah through our Messiah Yeshua, by whom we have access by faith into his grace, wherein we stand and we rejoice in hope of the glory of Yah. And not only so, but by glory in tribulations also, knowing that tribulation works patience, and patience experience, and experience hope. And hope maketh not ashamed, because the love of Yah is shed abroad to our hearts by the Ruach HaKodesh, which he's given unto us. For when we were yet without strength, in due time Yeshua died for the ungodly. We see this. Verse 7 says, righteous men will one die, and for a good man some will even dare to die. But Yah commanded his love towards us, that while we were yet sinners, Yeshua died for us. Much more then, being now justified by his blood, we shall be saved from wrath through him. For if when we were enemies, we were reconciled by Yah by the death of his son, much more being reconciled, we shall be saved by his life. Verse 11. And not only so, but we also joy in Yah through our wonderful Messiah Yeshua, by whom we have now received atonement. It says it right there. Yeshua has given us atonement, fulfilling this idea of what needs to take place, but we have to do our part. And this is what is to come at the times. You know, they say there are certain appointed times of the scripture that were fulfilled and some that weren't. And this time has not yet been fulfilled. This atonement is in the process of taking place right now, transforming us. Verse 12 says, wherefore by one man sin entered into the world, by death and by sin, and so death passed upon all men, for that they have sinned. For until the law of sin was in the world, but sin is not imputed when there is no law. Verse 14, nevertheless, death reigned from Adam to Moses, even over them, that they had not sinned after Adam's transgression, who is the figure of him that was to come. But not as the offense, so as to the free gift. For if through offense many be dead, through more of the grace of Yah, and the gift by grace which by one man, Yeshua Messiah, how abound unto many. and not as it was by one that sinned, so that the gift of the judgment was one to condemnation, but the free gift of his many offenses unto justification. For if by one man's offense death reigned, by one man much more they will receive the abundance of grace and the gift of righteousness are reigned through the life of Yeshua, through the life by one, Yeshua our Messiah. In verse 18, therefore, as by the offense of one judgment came upon all men condemnation, even so by the righteousness of one free from the gift upon all men unto justification of life. Hallelujah. And then verse 19, for as by one man's disobedience many were made sinners, so the obedience of one shall be made righteousness. Moreover, the law entered that the offense may be abound, but where sin abound, grace did much more abound. That is, sin has reigned unto death, so that they might, so might grace reign through righteousness unto eternal life by Yeshua, a wonderful Messiah. When we think about the Day of Atonement, we have to think about what is the atonement of our wonderful Creator through Yeshua, our Messiah. What is atonement? What does that truly mean? And where are we in the working up to the fulfillment of this, which we're in the process of this? What does this mean? As used in the scriptures, to atone is to suffer for the penalty of sins, thereby removing the effects of sin from the repentant sinner and allowing him to be reconciled with Yah. That's what we've established, or what we come to know, or that's what it is. Yeshua was the only one capable of carrying out atonement for all mankind. I personally had a lot of misunderstanding and confusion about the topic of saying Yeshua took away the penalty of sin, and that is death. Because I said we're all still going to die. Or I figured out in my own human thinking, how could he have taken away the penalty of death if death is going to happen to all of us? We're going to pay our own sin with our death. We're all going to suffer the penalty of death, which we believe, because death is imminent for all of us. But my mistake was, and what I didn't realize was, just like we're born again and is a new life, a spiritual life, there's a physical death and there's a spiritual death. And when I think about this, sprinkling the blood of atonement, the blood of atonement that was sprinkled in the temple by the high priest, slaughtered the goat chosen, we also think about the blood of Yeshua that is sprinkled. In Romans 3:23 and 25, it says, for everyone has sinned and we all fall short of Yah's glorious standard. Yet Yah in his grace freely makes us right in his sight. He did through Yeshua, our wonderful Messiah, when he freed us from the penalty of our sins. For Yah presented Yeshua as the sacrifice for sin. People are made right with Yah when they believe in Yeshua's sacrifices, when they believe that Yeshua sacrificed his life shedding his blood. That this sacrifice shows that Yah was being fair when he held back and did not punish those who sinned in the past. It's not about the physical death. It's about the spiritual life that Yeshua has given us, taking away the spiritual death, opening up the door for eternal life with him. Isaiah spoke about this in the scriptures as he spoke about Yeshua's death. And now his blood is sprinkled on us today. In Isaiah 52, verse 13 to 15, it says, see, my servant will prosper and he will be highly exalted. But many were amazed when they saw him, and his face was so disfigured, he seemed hardly human. And from his appearance, one would scarcely know he was a man. And he was a startle, and he will startle many nations. Kings will stand speechless at his presence, for they will see that they had not what they had not been told. They will understand what they had not heard about. In the scriptures, there's a scapegoat. And for Yom Kippur, there's two goats. There's one that's going to be sacrificed, and there's a scapegoat that's going to go away and bear away the sins of its people into the wilderness. Isaiah foretold Yeshua would carry away all the sins away. In Isaiah 53:6, it says, all of us like sheep have strayed away. We have left Yah's paths to follow our own. Yet, Yah laid on him the sins of all of us. Isaiah 53:12 says, I will give him the honors of a victorious soldier, because he has exposed himself to death. He was counted among the rebels. He bore their sins of many and interceded for the rebels. At this time, the one time of the year where the high priest was to go into the Holy of Holies, there was a great curtain to separate the rooms, to keep everyone from staying out of that place for the Yom Kippur day, which it was reserved for, to get into the holy presence of Yah on that day. The high priest went past the curtain only once a year on the Day of Atonement. But even at that point, as they went in there with their incense and followed all the Torah commandments that they were supposed to do, the room was still clouded with the smoke of the incense, with the situation of what was happening. It was still clouded. The curtain closed behind him. The curtain was closed. The view was still clouded. But Yeshua suffered, when he suffered and died for us, the curtain was torn apart. Not by human hands. Torn apart by Yah, opening that all up. Matthew 27, verse 50 and 51 says, then Yeshua shouted out again, and he released his spirit. At that moment, the curtain in the sanctuary of the temple was torn into two, from top to bottom. The earth shook, rocks split apart, the tombs opened. The bodies of many godly men and women who had died were raised from the dead. They left the cemetery after Yeshua's resurrection, went into the holy city of Jerusalem, and appeared to many people. Yeshua promises not simply a good year for us. This is the difference. During this time in the original covenant, it was something that had to be done year after year. Year after year. I strongly believe that we should still partake, remember, and do our best to keep the aspects of Yom Kippur, the Day of Atonement, the Rosh Hashanah new cycle, the Yom Teruah, and follow our Creator's calendar in these times. But to remember, Yeshua promises it's not simply a good year, but a good eternity. An eternity with Him as He's taken away the opportunity for us to spiritually die so we'd have spiritual life. Come
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3: Ministry. 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Eric Dellenbach will be the guest speaker following our first hour of prayer. He is the Chief Executive Officer with Florida Family Policy Council, bringing a message for the leadership in the state of Florida. 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

Parenthood of the Treasure Coast invites the whole family out for our Walk for Life Family Fun Day on October the 10th, 2026. 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

The Treasure Coast Christian Alliance is calling all pastors, leaders, intercessors, and concerned Christians to unite in prayer Thursday, September the 24th at 6 p.m. at Grace Emmanuel Church, 707 Kitterman Road, Port St. Lucie, Florida. Eric Dellenbach will be the guest speaker following our first hour of prayer. He is the Chief Executive Officer with Florida Family Policy Council, bringing a message for the leadership in the state of Florida. There has never been a more important time than now for us to be the body of Christ. You can go to tccalliance.com or 772-324-9313. The 5th Annual Treasure Coast Day of Prayer.

0: Welcome to 15 Minutes in the Word with New York Times bestselling author Joyce Meyer. On today's program, Joyce will be teaching from her series, Ways to Increase Your Happiness. God is the source of every good thing, and believing His Word is the foundation for peace and joy. Our thoughts are connected to our feelings, so if we want to feel better, we need to think better. Now, here's Joyce with today's teaching.
1: Well, thank you so much for joining me today. I really believe that today's message is going to help you. I want to start by asking a question. Are any of you upset about anything? Is there anybody watching today that needs to calm down? You know, I love the word calm. Just saying that word makes me feel better. And so today I'm going to be teaching on calming down. There's a second part to this message called cheering up. I won't get to that part today, but you know, peace is one of the most wonderful things in the world. And you can have peace, but you have to have it on purpose, because the devil is always trying to take it away from us. I say he sets us up to get us upset. He knows our weak areas, and he tries to make sure that we experience them enough that we end up getting emotionally upset and distraught. A couple of quotes that I thought were really good. One by Josiah Holland: calmness is the cradle of power. So really, the calmer you stay, the more powerful you are. And then Brian Tracy said, set peace of mind as your highest goal, and then organize your life around it. I just think about that. If my goal is to stay in peace, then I have to change the way I do some things and be adaptable and adjustable in my life to keep that peace. And I lived a lot of years without peace. I remember a time in my life when I didn't even know what peace was, because I grew up in a house of turmoil, and I honestly really didn't know what it felt like. But as you'll hear me share later, my husband was a great example to me, and I became very hungry for peace. But I found out that I couldn't get peace just by praying, oh God, give me peace. Because you see, the truth is, Jesus said, my peace I leave with you. Not as the world gives do I give unto you, but my own special peace I give and bequeath unto you. And then the Amplified Bible says, so stop allowing yourselves to be upset and disturbed. So I have a responsibility. You have a responsibility. We can't just pray for peace to come on us. Of course, we can pray about it and should be praying about it, but we still have to watch for the things in our life. And when you start to feel yourself getting upset, that's the best time to say, nope, I'm going to calm down. Isaiah 30:15. For thus says the Lord God, the Holy One of Israel, in returning to me and resting in me, you shall be saved. In quietness and in trusting confidence shall trust your strength, but you would not. I love that. How many times does God show us in His Word what to do, but we will not? If you want to have peace and calmness of mind and heart in your life, you may have to learn how to do a lot of things a different way than the way you have been doing them. You see, we always want our circumstances to change. Well, if you wouldn't, then I wouldn't. And if this didn't happen, then I wouldn't respond this way. And I did that for a long time. Well, if you would do something different, then I'd be happy. And if you would do something different, I'd be happy. But God told me to stop giving everybody else the responsibility for my peace and joy, and to take responsibility for it myself. And I really hope you're getting this today, because some of you could have peace, you could calm down, if you'd be willing to trust God more. Our strength, spiritual and physical, is dependent on it. Do you know that getting upset, like getting really emotionally upset, is hard work? It absolutely wears you out. And it's much easier to not get upset than it is to get upset and try to calm down. When we're upset, it's the worst time in the world to be making decisions. We say things that we shouldn't be saying. We do things we shouldn't be doing. It's not a good time to make decisions. The Bible tells us that we are not to be intimidated by anything, but if we stay calm, now listen to this, if we stay calm, it's a sign to the devil that he can't control us and that he's going to lose this battle, and it's a sign to God to come and deliver us. Here's the scripture, Philippians 1, 28 and 29. And do not for a moment be frightened or intimidated in anything by your opponents and adversaries. For such constancy and fearlessness will be a clear sign, a proof, and a seal to them, your enemies, the devil, of their impending destruction. You see, when a person has circumstances that should upset them and they stay calm, it's a sign to the devil that he can't control us and that he's going to lose the battle. But it is a sure token and an evidence of your deliverance and salvation, and that from God. I love that scripture. Stay calm. Calm. It's a beautiful word. You can just sit in a chair and close your eyes and just say, calm. And it just feels good. Verse 29, for you have been granted the privilege for Christ's sake, not only to believe in, adhere to, rely on, and trust in him, but also to suffer in his behalf. Wow. You know, a lot of times we read verse 28 and don't even bother with 29 because nobody wants to talk about this suffering thing. But sometimes in order to stay calm, let's just say, for example, maybe you have to not have the last word in an argument. Or maybe you have to let somebody think you're wrong when you're pretty sure you're right, but you know if you keep going back and forth, it's going to cause an argument, it's going to cause strife, and so you may be better off just to let them think whatever they want to and trust God that if you need to be shown to be in the right, that God himself will take care of that, and that way you can stay calm. But you may suffer a little bit during that process, and when I say suffer, I mean in the flesh. You know, your flesh has feelings, and like, if you don't get your way, your flesh suffers. Well, there were many years in my life where if I didn't get my way, I got upset and said things I shouldn't have said or wouldn't talk at all, and I acted foolish. Well, now I don't want to do that anymore. It's not, I'd rather adjust myself to the situation rather than get upset. I'm committed to staying calm and being peaceful. But that doesn't mean that my flesh loves it. Sometimes I suffer in the flesh in order to do what God wants me to do. When we have a problem, we usually rush to action. It's like there's a little demon that sits on our shoulder and says, well, what are you going to do? What are you going to do? What are you going to do? What are you going to do? Why do we always think that we have to do something? And yes, there are things that we are to do. In Ephesians 6, I believe it's 12 or 13, it says, having done all the crisis demands, stand firmly in your place. So there are things that God wants us to do, but we need to know what those things are before we just start doing a bunch of stuff. You know, you could do something that somebody else does and it might not work at all for you, because we need to have God's direction, and the only way you can get that is to calm down and be quiet so you can get that sensing inside of what direction you should take. Psalm 46:10 says, be still and know that I am God. Well, what does that mean? Well, I think it means that if we will wait on God, and you'll see in a minute that waiting on God is not like a passive, you know, if we will be still and wait on God, then we will see his miraculous workings in our life. Be still and know that I am God. Let God prove himself to you by being willing to wait on him rather than trying to take matters into your own hands. Let me give you an example because I just feel like somebody needs this. If you're really angry at somebody right now and you're planning ways that you can get them back, why don't you make a decision right now that instead of doing that, you're going to let it go, You're going to forgive them. And forgiveness is not a feeling. It's how you decide to treat somebody. And you're going to pray for them. And then God can move in and take care of the situation. God is our vindicator. He's the one who makes wrong things right in our life. If you stay angry all day today, if you are angry and you stay angry, it's only going to hurt you. It's not going to hurt the person you're angry at, but it is going to hurt you. Before we do anything else, we should wait. I always like to say, let emotions subside before you decide. Let me say that again. Let emotions subside before you decide. You know, sometimes, like in an argument, if your emotions are all, just by being quiet, they'll start to calm down. And you can have emotions that are overly excited, or emotions that are extremely depressed, and either one can get us in trouble. You say, well, Joyce, why would being really excited get me in trouble? Because sometimes when you're really excited, you do things that you wouldn't ordinarily do, or you do things that you regret later. And I'll give you an example from my own life. You know, women generally like to shop, and this is something that happened many years ago, but I had a little money saved. It wasn't a tremendous amount, but I had a little money saved. Let's say it was $200. I don't remember exactly, but it wasn't a lot. And I had been wanting a new watch, but I like things that sparkle and shine, and I don't even wear a watch now, but back then we didn't have all the cell phones that told us what time it was all the time, so I wanted a new watch, but I wanted something that would be really pretty. So we were at the mall and went in this jewelry store, and sure enough, they had a beautiful watch that had a lot of rhinestones on it, and the salesman told me it was on sale, but I had to get it today if I wanted to get the sale price. So, you know, that pressure of get it now, or lose the opportunity is part of the enemy's tactics to get us to take action without really thinking about what we're doing. But I'd been learning some things by then, like I'm teaching you today, about the importance of waiting, and because it was going to take almost all the money that I had saved. And then the salesman pressured me even a little bit further and said, and you know, if you'll take it today, I'll give you an extra 10% off. Oh my emotions are just, you know, up here. I don't know if you've noticed or not, but anytime you look at a piece of jewelry in the jewelry case in the store, it always looks better than it does when you take it home. And I finally realized what it is. It's the lighting that they have on it at the time. Before you buy anything like that, take it out of the case and look at it in regular lighting so you can see what it's going to look like.
0: We all have tough days when things don't go as planned, but we don't have to let those challenges determine our outlook on life. With God on our side, every day is a new opportunity to enjoy the wonderful life He has given us. Psalm 118:24 says, "This is the day the Lord has made. Let us rejoice and be glad in it." If we want to have what God wants us to have, we must learn to think like God thinks.
1: Have you struggled to discover God's plan for your life? Maybe you've tried and tried to hear God's voice, but nothing seems to change. If that sounds familiar, I've got some good news. In my book, Finding God's Will for Your Life, I want to take you on a journey to peace as we explore what the Bible says about God's purposes for us. You can say goodbye to the struggle and trust that God has a good plan for you.
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0: Welcome to On to Perfection, the radio ministry of Resurrection Life Family Worship Center. We are delighted that you joined us for today's broadcast. Our prayer is for the Word of God to transform you into the image of our Lord and Savior, Jesus Christ, while simultaneously causing you to triumph everywhere the soles of your feet shall tread. Now let's get into the Word with Apostle Trevor Banks.
1: I believe it's 1 Kings 17, verse 1. I want you to see something. Yeah. And Elijah the Tishbite. That's interesting, Tishbite. Who was of the inhabitants of Gilead, said unto Ahab, as the Lord God of Israel lives, before whom I stand. All right, let's pause there for a moment. Elijah let Ahab know, I dwell in his presence. Amen. Amen. I'm coming to you from standing before him. Amen. You see, so coming into this physical realm from before God doesn't just mean, you know, sipping on the Arnold Palmer. This man was charged. When you come out of the presence of God, you're charged. You're at peace, but you're charged up. Where the devil at? You ready to, you know, Lord, boom. Why? Because you're charged. He came to Ahab and said, get it back up. As the Lord God of Israel lives, before whom I stand, there shall not be dew nor rain these years, but according to my word. Amen. Help me, Holy Spirit. Look at somebody and tell them, according to my word. I'm gonna hammer, I'm gonna drive this home to y'all, into some of y'all, according to your word. When you stand before God and you live a life before God, God relegates and delegates authority in the earth to you. God told me one time, a long time ago, I was praying about something, and you know, before I really understood the dynamics of prayer. And God stopped me and said, if you do, I do. That's what you mean. You decree it, I'll establish it. Hey, tell somebody, cut out the middleman. Called unbelief, doubt, wavering. Keep it raw, keep it plain. Elijah, there's an Elijah company. Look at somebody and tell them, I'm part of that company. The Elijah company are people of his presence. Now, this doesn't mean you going in Walmart and, you know, you're trying to lay hands on everybody and you all loud and speaking in tongue in the line and they're going to call security on you. We got us one. Are you all up in there speaking in tongues? No, stop that foolishness. You can be quiet as a mouse. Because it's not even the physical realm that you're concerned about. It's the spirit realm. Because you live in two realms. You're going to see this in a minute. You live in two realms. Outwardly, there should be a peace that is deep, a deep settled peace on you. But inwardly, there's a lion. Amen. Inwardly, there's a lion ready to roar. Amen. Ready to deliver someone. Ready for breakthrough. Ready to set the record straight. That's how Jesus was. When they saw Jesus, they meek and lowly. Moses was the meekest man in all the earth during his time, but yet the most powerful. Amen. Come on, let's connect the two. Two realms. So Elijah stood before the Lord. There's that peace. In the presence of God is a fullness of joy, is peace. But when he stepped out the presence into the physical, he stood before Ahab and said, I come from standing before God, and I make a declaration here. Let me say something. When you truly, let's get this thing right. When you truly stand before God, when you come into this physical realm, you are ready to confront things that are wrong. I'm not talking about trying to, you know, rule over people and do stupid stuff and, you know, tell this one that I'm going to tell him he going to hell. Yeah, you about to get beat up too. No, don't do all that. You don't know. Let the Lord lead you.
2: Amen.
1: I can see some of y'all in the spirit already. No, tell somebody, let the Lord lead you. I know when I first got saved, I would want to witness even to a tree, you know, just practicing. I try to witness to everybody. Tell about Jesus till they started hurting my feelings. Till I found out they didn't believe like I believe.
2: Amen.
1: Huh? I ain't study these folk no more. But. Tell somebody, let the Lord lead you. When you stand before God, and what we mean by that, when you have that intimate fellowship with the Lord in your secret place, not in the public place. This is good, but outside of this, you need a secret place where it's no one but you and Him. You see, because if you don't know identity, you won't understand destiny. If you don't know who you are, you don't know where you're going. If you don't know that you are truly a child of God, you don't know what God has promised you. Or you're not certain about it. But when you do know who you are, when no one can tell you any different, just my eyes born again. I belong to Him. I am a child of God. I am blessed and highly favored. God alone is my source. When you know that, when no one can convince you otherwise, now you're on to something. Let's look at this because it goes deeper. Deep relationships and abiding presence is what Elijah carried. A deep relationship and an abiding presence. Here's the result. Write this word down. There was no intimidation that could stop him. He spoke to the corrupt powers. He spoke to the elements. He said, there shall be no rain at my word. Are y'all still tracking? Come on, stay with me, because see, this is you carry this, even though too often you have been devalued. You have even devalued yourself because you didn't feel a prayer. When did God say you're going to always feel? Oh, I know that prayer got through. Oh, the other one didn't. Well, I felt that one, so you didn't feel the other one. So what? It was still prayer. Prayer is not contingent upon how it feels. Child, I know God heard that. Well, He heard you when you was lying too.
2: Amen. Amen.
1: Are y'all hear what I'm saying? When you're in the presence of God, this stuff don't confuse you. You're not confused about this stuff. You have a one-track mind. His word. What did God say? See, that is the covenant image that has to be planted, embedded, developed on the inside of you. So the image on the inside of you is not of the problem, but of the solution. Amen. That's why when stuff goes south, you're not talking about that. You're talking about what God said. That's when you're waiting on a healing and it hadn't seemed to come yet. You still are saying, by his stripes. Because that's what the word says. I'm not switching up on that because the feeling's not there yet. Because the manifestation hadn't taken place yet. No, I'm staying with what the word says. Why? You develop that image. Tell somebody, image is everything. If you can see it, you can receive it. If you can't see it, I'm not talking about with these eyes, with your mind's eye. If you can see it, you can receive it. It's yours already. Image is everything. But how many today, even in this assembly, have an image on the inside of the problem? You magnify the problem. You live the problem. You know how you can tell? It'll be in a person's voice.
2: Oh, yes.
1: It'll be in their conversation.
2: Yes.
1: No matter how they try to, you know.
2: Yeah.
1: So some people think, oh, well, you're just too nice. You just talk, you know, you're too sweet. But they don't understand you are speaking a frequency. Frequencies determine environments, and environments determine atmospheres.
2: Yes.
1: So if you're talking a certain way, this is what you're developing. I like the Peanuts characters. You know, was it Pigpen, is it? The one with the cloud over his head all the time? That cloud follow him everywhere. A cloud. That's how some people are in the spirit realm. A cloud is over them all the time because of how they talk. Because of the image that they've developed on the inside of them, how they see themselves, how they see their circumstances through a dirty filter.
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4: What is it that drives the person with the gift of exhortation? Above everything else, they desire to see other people grow in their spiritual life. So that whatever they're doing, whether they're serving this person or whether they are giving here, whatever it might be, the underlying motivation of all of that is their desire to see people grow spiritually and become the person God wants them to be and to be able to accomplish the things that God wants them to accomplish.
5: Is something troubling you today? Do you need a word of encouragement? Then you could use a visit from someone with the